0: A teen tries to tolerate the sexual harassment of a lifeguard during a summer job. A mother tries to get through to her teen daughter while a younger daughter looks on. And then there are stories that veer into the realm of fantasy. A mother accidentally devours her baby son. A woman who is seeking physical perfection literally destroys her body in the process. Yasmina Dinmadin is an associate professor of English at Drake University, and she is with me now. Hello, Yasmina.
1: Hello, Charity. Thanks for having me. It's good to be here.
0: It's wonderful to have you here. We've been trying to make this happen for many months, so it's exciting to have you on the air. Obviously, this is a collection of fiction, but I want to talk a little bit about you, and there are recurring themes and plot points in this collection that do reflect some of your biography. And one of the things that we see again and again, we see daughters growing up sort of with a little culture clash within their home, with a Vietnamese mother, an American father, and that does reflect your childhood. Can you tell me a little bit about it?
1: Sure. Yes, it absolutely does. So yeah, a collection of fiction, but you know, a little seed of truth and experience probably in most of the stories. And I think clash is a good word to describe what's happening with mothers and daughters in this collection quite often. I think it's amplified, at least when I think of my upbringing, when there is that kind of cultural disconnect between a mother and a daughter. And so that is something that I'm always thinking about in terms of my own experiences and my own writing.
0: There obviously can be tension between mothers and daughters of the same culture.
1: Yes, absolutely.
0: But I can, in these stories, and I'm sure in some realities, it is heightened when the cultural differences are so strong. Mm-hmm. A woman from Vietnam who has been through a great deal and whose family continues to go through a great deal after she leaves them, she is raising American children, and we're sort of famous for our sense of entitlement, aren't we?
1: I don't know if I would say that, but I would say that this is where, for me, fiction comes in, because, you know, the way that this character, this matriarch, is written is actually veers, I think, pretty distinctly from my mother's own experience. So in that sense, in the stories, absolutely. I think part of what I'm doing in the fiction is amplifying that feeling of otherness that I know was experienced by my mother. But I would say that some of that cultural disconnect is, or was in my experience, smoothed over in that my mother had been outside of Asia for a long time in Europe before she came to the United States. So it was a little bit different in that respect. But yes, to your point, having that kind of cultural difference amplifies the clash that I think so many mothers and daughters often have, regardless of, you know, whether they're in a shared culture or have different cultures.
0: Where did you grow up?
1: I grew up north of Chicago in a suburb called Winnetka.
0: All right. And we do, again, we see a suburb of Chicago. Yes. We see Lake Michigan mm-hmm. in these stories. Mm-hmm. So were there some of your teen experiences sort of bubbling up to the surface as well?
1: Oh, of course. Yes. I mean, I also worked as a lifeguard. So, yes, my experiences are certainly peppered throughout this. Experiences working. You mentioned the story of a teen and sexual assault or sexual harassment. There's in every story, there's a pinch of my experience.
0: When did you first start writing short stories?
1: I would say, I don't know. I was always writing something as a child. I wouldn't call them short stories. Oftentimes they were just lists of my woes and complaints. But I would say high school is when I started to think of what I was writing as a short story.
0: And this collection is your first short story collection, but you've been publishing short stories for years.
1: Yes.
0: So the stories in this collection, what kind of a time span do they represent?
1: Oh, there are stories that are 10 years old that are in this collection. There are stories that I wrote, a year ago in the collection, or 2 years ago, I should say. So it's quite a span of time that I've been working on the stories. And in truth, there are stories in this collection that I'm still in my head rewriting the ends of. So I don't know if a collection, even when it's in its book form, is ever truly finished, at least not for me.
0: Right, right. I'm sure many artists feel that way. You have to physically take the painting away so people stop working on it.
1: Yes.
0: I'm sure many other writers also experience that as well. And in this collection, I mean, the through line is what it's like to be a woman or a girl in our culture. Did you go through all of your short stories and pull out the stories that fit that through line? Or is that a theme that you tend to write about the most?
1: I think it is. I think I realize now it is a theme that I write about quite a bit. When I wrote these stories, I did not write them with the intention or even really with a conscious knowledge that so many of my stories were about women's experiences. So many of the stories were corporeal in nature. So it was when I started thinking, hey, I have a lot of stories that are out there and this should be a manuscript, that then I started to cull, okay, this story belongs in this collection. It speaks to the themes and the tensions that I want to explore in a book. So it was more that I was writing those without knowing that was my theme, that was my tension. Eventually, it struck me, okay, there's a lot of these. It could be a book.
0: The collection is kind of it's an eclectic mix in a lot of ways, but one of the ways in which it's eclectic is that there are longer stories, more long-form stories, mixed in with what we would call flash fiction. And for people who are not familiar with flash fiction, maybe you can, I know you are an educator, so educate us. What is flash fiction?
1: Yes, so flash fiction, or the flash essay, is simply a short narrative that is fewer than 1,000 words in most circumstances. In most journals, that's what they're looking for. Sometimes it'll be 1,200 or 1,500. And then within that genre of the flash narrative, people obviously, and in the story I do this too, go shorter. So then there's other sort of subcategories. You know, you might think of microfiction, or even the term drabble means exactly 100, including the title, dribble, 50 words. So, traditionally flash fiction, as I think of it, is 1,000 words or fewer.
0: And you have won awards for your flash fiction. What appeals to you about writing in such a controlled and brief form?
1: Oh, yeah. I love this form because of what it demands. I think it's part of what I love about the traditional long form short story, that there is this challenge of creating the arc of a narrative in a very discrete amount of time. And once you move into 1,000 words or fewer, that challenge is even greater, I think, you know, from my perspective as a writer. I love the immediacy of the form. I love that there is, I think in short stories, there is always that feeling of a kind of gut punch in a short story. I mean, in short stories that I think are successful. And
0: I would say every single story in this collection. So yes, you're doing your job.
1: So yes, I think, thank you. I think that in the flash form, that gut punch is even more immediate and powerful, maybe, hopefully, for readers.
0: When you have an idea, do you know it's flash fiction, or is that something you discover during the process?
1: I would say that most of the time, it's something I discover in the process. There are times, though, absolutely, where I'm thinking, I want to try this particular form. That's another thing I love about the flash form, is that for me, it is often the space where I feel I can take more risks. I can be more experimental. So it's intentional when I'm thinking, I want to write a braided narrative that will happen in, you know, three sections, like a triptych. The opening story of this collection is a triptych. It has three sections. They are told from three characters' points of view. And the goal there when I was thinking about that story is to make sure I was switching point of view. You know, there are stories where, you know, you might – I have a story called let's see. What's the title of it? It is And Then It Came to an End. And it is told in reverse chronological
0: right.
1: order.
0: With the end and then
1: as the
0: 3 months
1: right.
0: earlier,
1: yes,
0: a year
1: yes,
0: before the
1: yes.
0: beginning, as we learn how this relationship went off the rails.
1: Yes.
0: Well, and I have to say, like, a lot of these stories deal with really, really difficult issues. Mm-hmm. I mean, this clash between mother and daughter is so fraught. The sexual harassment, sexual assault. There's a short story and about an abortion, and mm-hmm. and these are such tough stories. But mm-hmm. you also are so deft at using humor that it is not a soul crushing experience to read. So I appreciate
1: that's
0: that
1: good.
0: As well.
1: That's good to know.
0: All right, we have to take a short break. We'll be back in just a moment. That does not sound like a nice compliment, but I'm talking with Yasmina Din Madden. Her collection of short stories, it's her debut collection. It's called You Know Nothing, and it is many very short stories, a few that are a little longer, that explore some of the challenges of being a woman and a girl in our culture. Yasmina Din Madden is Associate Professor of English at Drake University, and we will continue our conversation in just a moment. This is Talk of Iowa from IPI.

0: This is IPR News. I'm John Pemble. Scientists say the effects of this winter's El Niño weather pattern could be stronger than ever due to record high temperatures in the Pacific Ocean. It means Iowa can expect a dry, warmer than average winter. For the upper Midwest, this winter is likely to be 2 to 4 degrees warmer than average. Jen Brady is a senior data analyst at the nonprofit Climate Central. She says El Niño isn't responsible for daily weather events, but its overall warming could create more lake effect snow.
1: If we have a warmer winter, that means the lakes aren't going to freeze. And so when there are the conditions set up for snow, it could be even heavier because you have a warm lake to fuel that snowstorm.
0: But that snow may melt faster, which could hurt outdoor recreation this winter. I'm John Pemble. This is IPR News. More news stories are on our website, ipr.org.
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3: 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It's Talk of Iowa from IPR News. I'm Charity Nebbe. Coming up in 20 minutes, we will learn about a treasure trove of letters, poetry, and music that was sent to First Lady Eleanor Roosevelt during the Great Depression. And it gives us a unique window into what life was like for Iowans during that time. Right now, we are talking about a collection of short stories that gives us insight into what life is like for women during this time. It's called You Know Nothing, and it is by Yasmina Denmadden, who is an associate professor of English at Drake University. And Yasmina, I would love for you to read just a little bit from one of the stories, just a few paragraphs from a story called In the Cornfields.
7: Sure. And just quickly, I would also say to your last point about the stories being difficult and the humor helping with the challenge of some of the content, I absolutely take that as a compliment.
3: Good.
7: And I actually had a funny experience. I was at Printer's Row talking about the collection with another writer on a panel about short stories. And she told me afterwards, you know, I read every story in the collection and I really love them. But there is one story I just couldn't finish. Mm-hmm. And it was the story Trimmed, where a woman is cutting off pieces of her body. And I said to her, you know, I completely understand that. And I don't know what it says about me, but I also take that as a compliment that the story had that effect, right?
3: Yeah.
7: Like, I didn't want to trigger anyone, but I also, there is a part of me that, you know, thought, well, okay, so I know the writing is hitting at some level. So.
3: Absolutely. Well, and okay, before you read from your story, let's talk a little bit about that story, because this is, you know, this is a woman who is getting dressed and she's thinking about her body, and what has happened to her is that in her pursuit of perfection, she suddenly no longer feels pain.
7: Right.
3: And that gives her the opportunity, I guess, to achieve perfection by really hurting herself by she tries to sand off parts of her thighs so that she has a thigh gap and things like that. And it does get quite graphic.
7: Yes, it does.
3: And we know that self-harm is a very real problem and a very real mental health and physical health issue. This, it feels like, I mean, it, to me, it read metaphorically.
7: Yes.
3: Because it is so outlandish. But then at the same time, I think probably every woman I know has done something unkind to herself in pursuit of perfection.
7: Right. And that's where writing a piece that is rooted in speculative, I find very helpful, because that those subjects, those tensions that you just brought up, they're not something that I want to approach in the genre of contemporary realistic fiction for the exact reasons you just mentioned. But using speculative fiction, the fact that you as a reader were reading this as a kind of metaphor, you know, that it is a story that is rooted in irony, you know, hopefully that comes through in the reading. But that is, I think, the beauty of moving into the speculative is that sometimes it's a kind of coming at these difficult subjects sideways. You're not coming at them head on in a contemporary realistic setting.
8: Right, but you can still write a truth, even though it's outlandish.
7: Yes, and you know, there's the famous quote, and I'm going to massacre it, and I don't know who to attribute it to. There's probably 20 versions of it, that sometimes, you know, fiction is truer than the truth, can be truer than the truth, can be truer than life.
8: So let's read a little bit from In the Cornfields.
7: Okay. It is nighttime in a college town, and a young woman weaves through the pedestrian mall, looking for the friend she lost at the bar. College students stand on the street, shoving pizza down their throats, faces lit by the blue glow of their phones. Annika sits on a bench, pats her pocket for her phone, and finds that it, too, is lost. Above her, the sky is full of stars because fields of corn and miles of gravel roads surround the campus, and the little city's lights are no match for the sky above it. Most of the people that Annika knows at the university come from towns within the state. She grew up on a farm not far from the university, and she existed in a state of alarm for most of her first semester. So many cars, so much noise, so very many bars. But she's been at school for 2 years now and is comfortable enough to be a little tipsy and alone on a bench in the middle of town. A woman, a student at the university like Annika, has recently gone missing while cycling the gravel roads beyond the town's border. There are yellow ribbons tied everywhere, a symbol of hope that the missing woman might return or at least be found. A light to guide her home, explains the woman's parents when interviewed for the local newspaper. Earlier that week, the missing woman's bike is found in the wooded area 25 miles from town. It's been 17 days since the woman disappeared, and media interest has waned. But with the discovery of her bike, a renewed energy surges through the campus and town. Tattered ribbons are replaced with glossy new ones. Fresh batches of flyers are delivered to all the shops and bars, and the missing woman climbs back up to the top of the news cycle.
8: And that's just, it's really the first half of this story in the cornfields. And I'm sure many people listening have had the same reaction that I had, where immediately I rocketed back to 2018 mm-hmm. when Molly Tibbetts, mm-hmm. a University of Iowa student, had gone missing, and we later learned that she'd been murdered mm-hmm. when she was out for a run. Was that your inspiration?
7: I honestly, when I wrote that story, that I couldn't even name the person, unfortunately.
8: It's not an uncommon.
7: Yes, it is more that I think that story is floating in a version of that story, I should say, is floating back there in everyone's consciousness, especially, I think, women, young women, mothers of daughters, parents, I should say, of daughters. So, yeah, I think that was floating back there for me, but so many other versions of that story of a missing young woman. Those were also in the mix in terms of inspiration, right?
8: Well, and one of the things that I love about that story is that you feel the tension that I think that we have all felt, because we know about these stories mm-hmm. and then we have to decide, do we curtail our mm-hmm. own personal freedom in the name of safety? I mean, mm-hmm. Again, thinking about Molly Tibbetts, I've been a runner my whole life, and I've run so many gravel roads in the state mm-hmm. of Iowa. Mm-hmm. And you think, you know, do I want to give up that thing that I love and that personal freedom because there is danger?
7: Yes. Yes. And I've had, you know, the very same, you know, thoughts and experiences. I'm also a runner. I run on the Waterworks Trail all the time, and it's great, and I love it. But yeah, there's times, especially if you go off trail, where I don't know. I think twice about it.
8: Yeah. And I mean, almost every woman has a story about a time when she felt at risk and probably was.
7: Yes.
8: Do you, in writing these stories, are you, I guess, what drives you? Is this a way to work through feelings that you're having? Is it partially for you?
7: Absolutely. I think everything I write, part of it is for me. And I really truly believe that when we're creating stories, and it doesn't matter what medium you're in, but if you're working on narrative of any kind, you know, writing a film script or, you know, writing essays, short stories, novels, documentaries, all of that, you know, if you're trying to tell a story, you're trying to understand something about yourself and the world around you. So I think every single thing I write is to better understand myself, but also my place in my culture, the world that I live in.
8: I'm talking to Yasmina Dinmadin about her collection of short stories. It's called You Know Nothing, and it explores many different aspects of what it's like to be a woman and girl in our culture. And in getting ready for this interview, you referred to some of sort of the gateway stories, the ones that maybe feel more traditional. And one of the ones that you mentioned is called At the Dog Park, and it is a longer, more realistic story.
7: Yes.
8: And so if for people who are like, I don't know about speculative fiction, I don't know about flash fiction,
7: yes,
8: you definitely can engage with this one. And I really loved that story because I saw, again, one of those trends that you see for so many women where we can't respond to something that's hurting us until it hurts someone that we love, because we tend to, we can speculate on why that's a strong pattern, but you get at that in such an incredibly creative way in that story. There's a woman who's walking her dog at a dog park. She's made this group of friends at the dog park, but they don't really know each other. And she is in an abusive marriage and has gone to the dog park and, you know, given the excuses that we know, you know, people give for, oh, I fell, I hurt myself. And then she finally decides that she's had enough when her abusive husband hurts her dog.
7: Yes.
8: The in that story, the dog park relationship really also resonated, sort of those, they're not quite single serving friends, but they are the relationships that you create in community with people that you never really know. Was that part of what you wanted to explore there?
7: Yes, absolutely. I think in single serving, that's a really good way of putting it, Charity. They exist as her people only in that space. That character would never be with Rejoice outside of the dog park, for instance. And yes, I think part of what that story explores in terms of knowing is something that I was very interested in exploring across the stories in this text. How well can we know other people? So in this context of just being dog park friends, they get a version of her. But even, you know, in the stories, especially about the mothers and the daughters, even when you are so intimately tied to someone, I think it's more common even in relationships that are super close, that there is that tension of never being able to fully make yourself known to the other person or to fully know that other person. Like the daughters will never fully know their mother and understand their mother. And the same goes for the mother and her understanding of her daughters. Like they are very off the mark a lot of the time. So that knowing and understanding is definitely something that has informed the text, this collection as a whole. And in the case of At the Dog Park, what I you know, was interested in terms of those friendships is those are the people who are only supposed to know very superficial things about
8: right.
7: us.
8: They may
7: right?
8: not even know your name. Yes. They just know your yes. dog's name.
7: Right. And she, I believe in that story, I haven't read it in a while, but she only refers to them as the names that she's made up for them in
8: right.
7: in the dark,
8: yes.
7: you know,
8: Satan's master.
7: Right, right. So, and yet they turn out to be the people who are her protectors, the ones who she reveals herself to in one of the most vulnerable moments of her life in that
8: well,
7: story's end.
8: Another one of the brilliant stories in the collection was called Rococo, and I know I won't go into all of it, but that having an understanding with someone and then losing it mm-hmm. is also a tension mm-hmm. because we see these sisters who have been very close and they are growing apart through very different realities, and the tension as they are spending time together mm-hmm. judging each other, being nervous that the other is judging them. It's really very, and that's a very funny story. It is funny throughout.
7: So, thank you.
8: I think you've put together a collection that other college educators are going to love you for, because they're going to teach these stories, because there's so much to talk about with each story. But I'm curious, what have people been responding to you about? What do you hear from readers?
7: Sure. So I think what I hear most often from readers who have not encountered flash narratives, so these really short stories, is that they're drawn to those. Those are the, you know, so if I do a reading and I read a long form story, it's not that I don't have a you know, good response from the audience. That also happens. But, you know, often what fits best for a reading is a shorter piece. And so they are getting the experience of an entire narrative in the 7 minutes that I'm asked to read something.
8: They get that gut punch and they
7: yes,
8: get it fast.
7: Yeah, so it's been really nice to have those stories for readings that I've attended or been asked to do. And I think that it has also surprised me, because I think there's 40-ish stories, maybe 35 in this collection. There are four long-form stories, and I think of those stories as anchoring each quarter of the text. Like, that's the way that they're laid out in the order of the stories. But I would say that in terms of response, I was surprised in terms of stories like Trimmed, A Woman of Appetites, right, that veer into speculative fiction. I think there are only four or five. Everything else is rooted in contemporary realistic literary fiction, as I, you know, would define it. And the ones that people often will continue to talk to me about after a reading are the ones that veer into the speculative.
8: What's next for you?
7: I am working when I can, when I'm not teaching. I'm
8: right.
7: working on a novel that actually is born of a story in this collection called We Wonder. And it's about a young group of, as I describe them, feral sort of preteen girls who are spying on a single man who lives across the street from them. And that story kind of sparked something for me in terms of following these characters into very late high school, senior year, and then later as, you know, women in their mid to late 40s raising their own daughters. And the tension of the novel surrounds a sexual assault, but not just a sexual assault that one of the young women experiences, an assault that this group of young women are involved in against one of the young men.
8: Wow. I'm already feeling extremely uncomfortable. So I'm sure you're going to give us a whole lot to think about with that one as well.
7: I hope so.
8: Yasmina Dinmadin, thank you so much for talking with me.
7: Thank you for having me. It's been a pleasure.
8: Yasmina Dinmadin is an associate professor of English at Drake University. She has published her first collection of short stories. It's called You Know Nothing, and it includes flash fiction, very, very, very short stories, and more traditional longer stories as well, exploring many different things. themes about what it means to be a woman and a girl in our culture. Coming up in just a moment, music that gives us an eye into the world of the Great Depression in Iowa and into First Lady Eleanor Roosevelt. This is Talk of Iowa from IPR News.
0: This is IPR News. I'm John Pimble. Private well owners in certain counties are eligible for free arsenic testing kits under a project studying environmental impact on human health at the University of Iowa. Well owners in Mitchell, Floyd, Cedar, Jones, Benton, and Plymouth counties are eligible. University of Iowa Professor David Swarty helps lead Iowa Insight, which is providing the free test kits. He says the project chose these counties initially because there are limited data on arsenic levels in their private wells.
9: We want to offer that testing so vulnerable Iowans can get that information and make decisions best for them. And if we can keep up with the demand and meet the need, we'll happily extend this into other counties.
0: Arsenic is naturally occurring, but has been linked to health risks like cancer, even in small amounts. I'm John Pimble, IPR News.
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15: It's Talk of Iowa from IPR News. I'm Dani Gear in for Charity Nebbe. In 1933, Eleanor Roosevelt published an article titled, "I Want You to Write to Me," a call that was answered with droves of letters from American people struggling through the Great Depression. Nearly a century later, musicology professor Marion Wilson Kimber came across these letters, as well as music and poetry sent to the First Lady in the FDR Presidential Library. This culminated in an event to showcase the music written by these everyday Americans and peek into the lives of Iowans who lived during the Great Depression. Eleanor Waltz's Women's Poetry and Music for Eleanor Roosevelt During the Great Depression will take place September 26 at 3 p.m. in the Recital Hall of the Voxman Music Building. And Marion is with me now. Hello, Marion.
16: Hi. Happy to be here.
15: Also with me, Kate Orozum, Jean Lloyd-Jones, and Michael Enon Lynch, Women in Politics Archivist in the Iowa Women's Archives. Hello, Kate.
17: Hi. Thank you for having me.
15: Well, we'll start with you, Marion. Tell me the story of how you came across these letters and music and poetry.
16: So I was in the FDR Presidential Library, which is part of our national archive system that preserves our nation's heritage. I was actually looking at a concert that was held in the East Room for Eleanor Roosevelt with music by women composers. So I got into the archives and discovered that there were 38 boxes just of poetry and music that people sent to Eleanor Roosevelt. And it took me about 2 weeks to look at all the music, about 1,800 pieces. I have not looked at all the poetry. That would take months, I think. But I was just fascinated by the way that people, what they would tell Eleanor Roosevelt and the music that they would send to her.
15: Mm-hmm. And let's give people a taste of some of what you found. I understand you brought a letter. Could you read it for us?
16: Sure. This is a letter from 1934. "Dear Mrs. Roosevelt, I'm writing you these few lines because you are a friend to everyone. I'm sending you a copy of a song. I wrote the words and another person wrote the music. I would like to make you understand, I am getting old now. I am not anybody. Never got no place in the world. Have no education, only dreams. Ever since I was a child, I wanted to write. I have wrote hundreds of poems that never amounted to anything. Then my daughter in California sent me the address of some people who wrote music for your poems. I sent them several. Out of them, they chose this one. A Mr. Cohen wrote the music. They are going to broadcast it once for to put it before the people. I wish you could see in this song all the dreams and hopes of a woman's life. I'm asking you to sometimes, when you're with your friends who are interested in music, to show them my little song and tell them an old farm woman up in Virginia wrote it. Maybe some of them would like it. If you have time Wednesday to listen, maybe you could hear it over the radio. I hope I have not asked too much of you. Your friend, Jenny Gein.
15: That was a letter written to Eleanor Roosevelt in 1933, found in the FDR Presidential Library. And I gather that these letters, this music sent to Eleanor Roosevelt, the poetry, it's kind of an outlet for these people that wasn't super accessible during the time. In our technology age, we have lots of ways that we can send out music and poetry. Did you have a sense that this was something that people were yearning for?
16: They wanted people to hear them, and they felt like Eleanor Roosevelt could hear them. Sometimes people wanted to write a hit song, and they wanted her to send the song to somebody famous like Kate Smith or Marian Anderson. But other times they just wanted to tell her that they appreciated her. So a lot of the songs are about her. Or they wanted to express what they were going through during the Depression. And they felt like she heard them. They really felt like she cared. And, you know, it sort of became a national sport to write to Mrs. Roosevelt about whatever was on your mind. The one thing that was interesting to me in the archive was when you see these letters, occasionally you'll see a scrawl across the letter of Eleanor Roosevelt's handwriting where she has tried to help someone and to send the letter to an agency that might help someone who has a particular need. So she really did. You know, she couldn't read all of these letters, but she did care and she did pay attention to people's problems.
15: Right. And of course, as beloved as the First Lady was and still is, not all the letters were positive, right?
16: No, Eleanor Roosevelt was a bit of a controversial figure. She was known as Eleanor Everywhere because she went everywhere, but she was also known as America's first nuisance. And Republicans, when they were campaigning against FDR, had buttons that said, "We don't want Eleanor either." And apparently my own grandfather called her that woman.
15: Oh, my gosh. Well, Kate, of course, this event is partnering with the Iowa Women's Archive, and you'll be bringing some materials for a pop-up exhibition. From the materials that the Iowa Women's Archive has that you've looked through, I guess paint us a picture of life for Iowans during the Great Depression.
17: Yeah, sure. We did select some materials that kind of speak to the Eleanor Everywhere aspect that Marian mentioned. Eleanor Roosevelt came to Iowa, wrote to Iowans, talked about Iowa issues, and those are some of the materials that we'll be highlighting in the exhibit. In terms of Iowa women's lives in the Great Depression, there's a big variety, of course. You know, I think sometimes when we look back on a historical era, we tend to think of maybe a few stereotypical images, but people had a lot of different types of experiences of the Great Depression. Some that we'll be highlighting in Iowa, the story of Estefania Joyce Rodriguez, who was a young girl growing up in Holy City in Bettendorf, a boxcar community, so the homes were made from railroad cars. That was a reality of life in the 20th century in the United States, but became more common for people during the Great Depression as people kind of ended up relying on housing of last resort. So we have some really wonderful memories from Estefania in an oral history that she gave, recalling that childhood and the conditions in Holy City. We have a memoir by a girl who was growing up on a farm in the Great Depression, so outside of an urban area, and remembering the difficulties that her family went through and the poverty. And we have some cookbooks showcasing the ways that people responded to the economic conditions in their food ways and in how they were preparing meals. That's was obviously something that was a big part of a lot of women's lives in the era. Many women were responsible for feeding their families or their households. And that was something that Eleanor Roosevelt talked about with women as well. We have a copy of her book, It's Up to the Women, where she gives people very practical homemaking advice and has recipes in the book, advising people how to cook frugally and take care of their family in a way that would keep them solvent and, you know, keep them housed and all of those things. So those are a couple of the kind of stories we'll be pulling out from our collections to showcase some Iowa women and girls during the Depression.
8: And food is going to have another moment during this event, right?
16: After the concert, we'll be having a Making Do reception. Sarah Harvey is just a local homemaker and educator, and she loves to do historical cooking. So she's going to be baking poor man's cake and a few other Depression-era treats. I have tried them. They are maybe not the best food you ever ate, but they're not bad. So people managed to cope and come up with something that was edible in spite of, you know, lacking certain ingredients.
8: Right. And that, I mean, what a profound way to get context from that time, using the senses to the point that you're tasting what people tasted back then. Of course, this event wouldn't happen without the music element. Tell me a bit about the performance.
16: Well, we have mostly songs, and they'll be sung by the wonderful soprano Sarah Hachtman. Some of them are about Eleanor Roosevelt. Some of them are about life during the Depression. We're going to have The Housewife's Blues as one of the songs. And we also have violinist Rachel Walter, who will play the Eleanor Roosevelt Waltz and the First Lady of the Land March. We also have a small chamber ensemble that will be playing a piece called My Day, which was the name of Eleanor Roosevelt's newspaper column that reached 4 million people every day. And so this piece is named for her newspaper column. I will be reciting some poetry, and Wendy Griffiths, who's a voice student in the School of Music, will also be helping me recite some of the poetry by women from all over the country, the mm-hmm. people from all over.
8: And what does it mean to be able to hear the music that women were writing at this point in history and the poetry that they were writing at this point, maybe never expecting that it would be performed and recited in this way?
16: I just feel like it gives us a picture of a time, and it allows these women to speak to us from the past about what their lives were like, and it also tells us about how they felt about Eleanor Roosevelt and what she was doing for them. I'm particularly pleased that we're going to do Jenny Gein's song Lock Me in Your Heart. It's just a love song. It has nothing to do with Eleanor Roosevelt particularly, but, you know, I feel like she's somebody who wanted people to hear her music, and so we're going to have that happen.
8: Kate, what do you hope people understand about this era by coming to your exhibition?
17: Like Marian said, I think hearing the music, eating the food, and hopefully seeing some of the real materials from this era that we'll be bringing in the exhibition will help people get a sense of the time period and connect to it. I think the reason why we gravitate towards those experiences and towards gaining a better historical understanding of the past is that it gives us new ideas about our own lives and our own world. We can make comparisons. We can understand that as much changes over time, a lot of things stay the same. That's why we can feel connected to people in the past and moved by their art or interested in their work. So yeah, I hope people learn a few things about what was happening in Iowa in the 1930s that maybe they didn't know before. I hope they feel a sense of connection and shared Iowa heritage with some of those people. And I hope they come away hoping to learn more.
8: Mm-hmm. And Marian, what have you heard from the performers going through this experience of learning these pieces?
16: it's a new experience for them. The kinds of songs that they're learning to sing are a little more popular than the classically trained singers we have in the School of Music. So I think it's been a fun experience for them. They've said, these are cute. I also think that this experience can be inspirational. I mean, Eleanor Roosevelt is a very inspirational figure for me because she's someone who really tried to do her best to help the American people. And she said, you know, she told them, we will get through this. I think in any hard times, that's a good thing to hear, even if it's a voice from the past telling you that you will get through it.
15: Mm-hmm. And she received a tremendous amount of mail from this period, so she couldn't have interacted with everyone. But what do we know about how she engaged with these correspondents?
16: Well, she had an excellent team of secretaries who wrote the most perfect letters and responses. And, you know, if children would write to her and tell her they had polio, the secretaries would write and say, Mrs. Roosevelt thinks you are very brave. Or and women would also write to her and beg for clothing, or they would beg for a coat because the times were just so hard. And the secretaries had to politely decline. But when you see the letters, Eleanor Roosevelt has sometimes scrawled something across the letter to forward that letter to an agency that can help that person. Mm-hmm. And so we know she cared about the content of those letters. The songs, she probably didn't have time to hear all these songs. But there is one on our concert, a song called Home by a woman from New York named Elizabeth Mertz Butterfield that was played in and sung in the East Room of the White House. So we know she did hear this one.
15: Do you feel like you have a deeper understanding, Marian, of the Great Depression now?
16: Oh, certainly. You know, in my family, my mother and my aunts lived through it as children, and I understand a lot more why my mother hoarded things and didn't want to throw them away. Mm-hmm. I also had two aunts who were sent away to live with another aunt because my grandparents literally couldn't afford to feed them. And so I think of them a lot, and I think about what great resilient women they grew up to be.
15: Mm-hmm. And of course, Kate, you're so partial to people saving things. But how does this and all the work you do think about how people should approach their own writings, their own diaries, their own memories?
17: One of the inspirations that I hope people will take from this event is maybe a new or renewed commitment to keeping some of your own memories. Estefania Rodriguez, who I mentioned, who was a girl growing up in Holy City in the Great Depression, grew up to become a real community archivist, a family historian, and a keeper of those memories. She would gather photographs, she arranged these interviews, drew these maps, and helped us have this history of a really interesting neighborhood and time in Iowa history, and a group of people that are often left out of some mainstream histories. So I think seeing the types of materials that people keep can hopefully inspire us all to keep a few more of our things, to be thoughtful, even in this digital age, about maintaining some records, some photos of our lives over time, because they can be really meaningful, not just to us and our families, but to future generations who are interested in learning more about our own history and the past.
15: Kate Arazem, Jean Lloyd-Jones, and Michael Enon Lynch, Women in Politics Archivist in the Iowa Women's Archives at the University of Iowa Libraries. Thank you so much for joining me, Kate.
17: Yeah, thank you so much.
15: Marian Wilson Kimber, Professor of Musicology at the University of Iowa. Thank you, Marian.
16: Thank you.
15: Eleanor Waltz's Women's Poetry and Music for Eleanor Roosevelt During the Great Depression will take place September 26th at 3 p.m. in the Recital Hall of the Voxman Music Building. It is sponsored by the Society for American Music and Sounding the Nation. The event will feature a performance of music sent to the First Lady, a pop-up exhibit of the Iowa Women's Archive, and a reception of Depression-era recipes. 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
3: He spent decades building the modern Republican Party. This hour, a conversation with Bill Kristol. It's a special edition of River to River from IPR News. I'm Ben Kiefer. Today, highlights from a recent conversation with Bill Kristol at Hancher Auditorium in Iowa City. Kristol has been a fixture of conservative politics for 40 years. Chief of Staff to Vice President Dan Quayle, founder of the Weekly Standard, and somewhere along the way, he left the Republican Party behind entirely. He's now editor-at-large of The Bulwark, a media outlet and podcast network he helped build as a landing spot for Republicans who broke with Trump. A conversation on stage at Hancher with Bill Kristol. First, this news.
4: Live from NPR News in Washington, I'm Ryland Barton. The Trump administration says it will not approve visas for the president of the Palestinian Authority to attend the UN General Assembly in New York next week. Meanwhile, the White House has approved visas for top Iranian officials to attend. The State Department says that it had approved visas for Iran's core delegation and staff. It's an unusual move due to the more than six-month-long Iran war, and there are no signs of progress to reopen the Strait of Hormuz or curtail Iran's nuclear program. ICE officer Christian Castro is now in Minnesota custody months after the state charged him with shooting and wounding a man during the federal crackdown there. Minnesota Public Radio's Annie Russell reports.
5: Castro is accused of making false statements about the circumstances surrounding the shooting and wounding of Julio Sosa Solis, one of several incidents that have put a spotlight on tensions between communities and the Trump administration over its immigration crackdown. Castro had been in Texas, where Governor Greg Abbott declined to sign paperwork

0: that launched only months ago. The announcement comes days before a planned meeting between President Trump and China's Xi Jinping in Washington, and as Trump has dismissed warnings by some tech leaders to slow down AI development. A growing number of college professors say artificial intelligence is replacing office hours as students' first stop for academic help. NPR's Windsor Johnston reports researchers warn that some students may not realize how little they've learned until they sit down for an exam.
1: Students are turning to chatbots for help with homework, exam prep, and even decisions about courses and careers, questions they once brought to professors and academic advisors. University of Pennsylvania Wharton School professor Hamzi Bastani says as a result, fewer students are showing up in her office.
2: It's definitely hurting the connection between the faculty and the students. I personally partly really enjoy teaching because of the connections I build with my students.
1: In her research, Bastani found that unrestricted access to AI improves students' practice work, but they perform worse when the technology was taken away. A new report by MIT calls that risk cognitive surrender, warning that getting a quick answer can create the illusion of learning. Windsor Johnston, NPR News.
0: Major U.S. stock indexes rose today, recovering most of their losses for the week. This is NPR. Polls have opened in Russia's tightly controlled parliamentary election, with the main Kremlin party poised to keep control. Mounting challenges over the war in Ukraine have prompted the Kremlin to stifle dissent ahead of the election. It's the first since Russia's 2022 invasion of Ukraine. The public no longer sees the fighting as something distant as economic costs increase, and Ukraine has damaged Russian oil refineries and logistical facilities. Home construction is slowing down. 2.6% fewer home projects broke ground in August compared with a month earlier. NPR's Stephen Bisaha reports that can drive up costs.
3: Why is construction slowing down? Let's count the reasons. Mortgage rates at almost 7% lowers the demand for new homes. High borrowing costs makes it harder to finance home construction. Tariffs are raising material costs, and high diesel prices makes transporting those materials more expensive.
4: It's really a snowball effect.
3: That's Selma Hepp, chief economist at Cotality.
4: It's a lot of things that are really constraining affordability now and making it really difficult for builders to find buyers who can actually afford homes.
3: The National Association of Home Builders also reports builders are the most pessimistic they've been about their industry in a year. Stephen Bisaha, NPR News.
0: Yellowstone National Park officials collected more than 20,100 pieces of trash from hydrothermal areas this year. The park says its geology team retrieved 280 hats, 54 camera lens caps, and 17 pacifiers. Park officials say if you're traveling through Yellowstone, make sure to stash your trash. It's NPR.
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6: 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Enjoy the show. It's River to River from IPR News. I'm Ben Kiefer. Today, highlights from a recent wide-ranging conversation with Bill Kristol at Hancher Auditorium in Iowa City. For 40 years, Kristol has been one of the most influential voices in Republican politics, chief of staff to Education Secretary William Bennett, then chief of staff to Vice President Dan Quayle. In 1995, he founded the Weekly Standard, which became one of the most influential magazines on the right. But Kristol became one of the most prominent Republican critics of Donald Trump and left the party behind entirely. It publishes a daily newsletter, runs some of the most listen to political podcasts in the country, and has become the closest thing to a home base for what's left of the Never Trump movement. Our conversation on stage at Hancher was the latest Levitt Lecture presented by Hancher and the University of Iowa College of Law. It took place on Tuesday evening, September 15th, and I started by asking Bill Kristol for a quick flyover of his political evolution.
7: I don't know. I mean, I was a young Cold War liberal Democrat in New York. And when I

0: I was a student, actually, at Harvard. I volunteered for Hubert Humphreys, worked a little bit as a volunteer for Scoop Jackson. I worked on Pat Moynihan's 1976 Senate campaign in the primary in New York. So I was a kind of Cold War liberal Democrat. I believed in a strong foreign policy. I believed in civil rights. That's probably the single thing that made me not a Republican in the late 60s. And then in the 70s, the Democratic Party, I thought, drifted away from the things I cared about. And by 1980, I was a Reagan Republican. I was always a little bit, I think, heterodox. I mean, I was a McCain Republican after Reagan, and I was always willing, I think, to argue with the party and with conservative orthodoxy on some things. But I was mostly happy enough with what I took to be the core conservative positions of a strong America abroad, fighting for freedom and democracy, for limited government at home, for free market-oriented economic policies, liberal, we would now say liberal policies on immigration. And I thought there were elements of the Republican Party I wasn't crazy about, but I thought, on the whole, the good outweighed the bad. Then Trump came along. I just didn't think he should be president. I said that. That was controversial in conservative circles. And gradually, the Republican Party and most of conservatism, Inc., went with Trump, and I didn't. And so now I'm a ex-Republican and not ex-conservative. I still believe in many of the conservative principles, but I'm pretty far from the current conservative movement.
1: Okay, so you still consider yourself a conservative?
0: Yes and no, because for me, American conservatism was a defense of American liberal democracy, of our constitutional order, of an order that respected government by consent of the governed, that respected the rule of law, that respected civil rights and individual rights. And I don't think that's, honestly, for me, that's not at the heart of American conservatism today. So I could say, well, there's a different conservatism that I once believed in that could come back, that exists in theory, exists in some other countries maybe, but it doesn't exist much, honestly, in the American conservative movement today, in my view. And I've kind of rediscovered, I think, my older liberal in the old-fashioned sense of liberal roots. You know, I think Iowa's always had this tradition, of course, very much a kind of a civic Republican liberal tradition. I go back a lot now, much more these days than I used to Hubert Humphrey, the first presidential candidate I volunteered for when I was in high school, or Scoop Jackson, as I mentioned. So I don't quite know what I am these days.
1: Mm. Let's talk about what you created after the Daily Standard, the Bulwark. Is that a new sort of a durable political home that you and Sarah Longwell and others are creating? Or is it sort of a way station for people with nowhere else to go?
0: Yeah, it's a good question. I think we don't know yet, obviously, because we don't know what politics will look like. I think we know maybe a lot about the next 7 weeks. We know something about the next 2 years, but God knows, after 2028, I don't know what American politics will look like. I think we started it as, and I think the dean read that initial statement, as very much sort of self-consciously trying to keep the conservative flame alive, the old Republican flame alive of McCain and Romney, Liz Cheney, as it was a close friend. That flame is not alive much in the Republican Party these days. It could come back, and it is alive in some states and localities, but not much in Washington and not in the Trump administration. So we've kind of, there's no point just lamenting that. So we are now in the broad pro-democracy, small d, coalition, of which the one party that is mostly friendly to it is the Democratic Party. So as I say, I voted for Democrats, and I'm happy to have done so and proud to do so. And I like a lot of the current Democratic office holders. Some of the others I'm not so quite as crazy about, some of the nominees. I don't know where. And the Bulwark has been a great success, mostly due to my colleagues, Sarah Longwell and Tim Miller and Jonathan Last and many others. And we seem to have hit a nerve. I would say maybe because we're ex-Republicans, I think we've at times been willing to maybe seen certain aspects of what the Trump administration is doing, understood a little bit better what their political strategy is. For us, these are the people who took over a party that we were mostly proud to be part of and certainly had worked in our whole lives, really corrupted that party, in our view. We've been, in a way, tougher critics than some of the more traditional liberal voices.
1: Do you have fruitful conversations at all with Trump Republicans? Give us a sense of what those conversations have been like for you.
0: They've mostly dried up, honestly, in the last few years, and not in a terrible way. I have not had dramatic arguments with old friends, doors slamming, I can't believe you're doing this. I mean, a couple, but not too many. And I will say one great virtue, I recommend this to anyone my age in the audience, if you can do it, being associated with an awful lot of people a lot younger than I am at the Bulwark has been, I think, invigorating for me personally. You know, I don't sit around with people my age complaining about times gone by. Occasionally I'll mention some time gone by. Someone like Tim Miller will say, yeah, I was in college then. You know, and I'm recounting at too much length some great episode of fighting about, you know, in the early Bush years or with McCain or whatever. And then the younger people at the office will say, I wasn't born then. And I feel like this keeps me on my toes a little bit, you know?
1: Let's jump into the present. We're just a few weeks from an election that's going to tell us a lot. I know you have thoughts on this. You've called this year's midterms a referendum on Trump's whole second term, a repudiation or an acquiescence, I think, in your words. What would you need to see in November to feel like the country had turned a corner to something that you recognize again or believe in again?
0: I mean, I think first I would just say, you know, midterms usually go against the incumbent president, especially when his party has controlled Congress. So it's a referendum, are you happy after 2 years? And voters are often dissatisfied, which is why the incumbent party usually doesn't do very well in midterms. For me, I would be happy if the results were worse than normal, as it were, for the Republicans. If it really was a repudiation, not just a little bit of a, not quite what, you know, it's not quite what we hoped. But I think this election is about the Trump second term. I mean, we've had a Republican Congress that has gone along with pretty much everything that President Trump wanted. We have a Democratic Party that's opposed to Trump and would try to check him some. So the real question for the next 2 years, beyond the merits of the individual candidates here and elsewhere, and you know, here in Iowa and elsewhere, is do you want a check on Trump or do you want a ratification of Trump? So more than usually, I think, this is a national election, a verdict on Trump. Trump's approval rating has gone from 50% when he was inaugurated to about 38% or so today. I therefore think that, I assume that the elections will move in that direction as well. Democrats will do pretty well. So for me, that will be heartening, honestly, and I think better for the country to have a check on Donald Trump. But I don't think it really resolves anything.
1: Okay, let's zero in on Iowa. Right here in Iowa, we have Rob Sand and Zach Lane on the ballot for governor, Ashley Hinson, Josh Durek, fighting over Joni Ernst's open Senate seat. For the first time, both seats are open at once since 1968. So with that New York Times Siena poll in mind, how far does that referendum extend into Iowa, which has been called in recent years a red state?
0: I mean, it has been, obviously, and with Trump on the ballot. On the other hand, I also remember when it was a purple state and a swing state. I think it was the closest state in the nation in 2004 between Bush won it by 5,000 votes. People are a little too deterministic, I think, in studying these things. They kind of like to think that whatever happened in the last one or two elections is therefore inevitably going to happen. Like no one in Iowa could ever dream of voting Democratic again. I don't think that's quite right. And if you think of just do the math, I think Iowa was a plus 11 or something like that for Trump in 2024. If Trump's approval is 10, 12 points below what it was nationally, it probably is similar in Iowa, especially with tariffs out here. I should think it might be a slightly worse. If Trump's at 47, 48 in Iowa, he got 56% or something like that in 2024. If his approval is below 50, which it could well be, I think Democrats have a real chance here. And I think that's also true in the Great Plains states just to the west. I do think tariffs out here make a real difference in a way that they don't, more direct difference, more of a direct effect on a lot of Trump supporters than elsewhere in the country.
1: Mm-hmm. And also in the U.S. House, three of Iowa's U.S. House seats are deemed competitive. Is that even perhaps a bigger story or as big a story as the Senate and governor's race?
0: The Senate, I think, is key. That's the partisan vote now. I mean, the House, from my point of view, if Democrats won the House, they could do some checking. But you really, if you have both houses, it's awfully different from having one house. And the Senate is the more powerful body, obviously, for confirmation of Supreme Court justices or all justices, all judges, and also for cabinet officers. And also having both houses means you can pass legislation, force Trump to veto it, really get a big fight going. If only one house passes it, it just dies in the other house. So for me, I'm going to watch the Senate above all. And there, the Democrats have a tough map, famously. But I actually think it really comes down to Iowa, Kansas, some of these states out here, as well as the other swing states, as to what happens.
1: Michigan is big now, isn't it, with their progressive candidate, isn't it? Do you think El Sayed is, that would be something. That would be the first progressive candidate to win that kind of seat, wouldn't it?
0: I mean, I would prefer if the if Haley Stevens had won the nomination there, or McMurrow hadn't dropped out. Just I think A, I'm closer to them on the issues, and B, I think that's would have been safer for the Democrats. Latest polling I've seen shows Al-Sayed ahead by a point or two, but it will be a very competitive race, very expensive race there in Michigan. It's one reason why I think, from a party point of view, Democrats winning a couple of the longer shot races, like in Iowa or Kansas or Texas or in Alaska, could make up for a possible loss in Michigan. But these things are, I've learned over the years, they're unpredictable. Senator, you know, you're going to have tens of millions of dollars about these two Senate candidates and your gubernatorial candidates. Some issue will catch on that will either help or hurt one or the other that we might not even predict right now. So it is mostly a referendum on Trump, but those last few percent can be about the candidate himself or herself. And obviously those last few percent can make a huge difference in a close race.
2: We'll be back in just a moment with more highlights of my recent conversation with Bill Kristol at Hancher Auditorium in Iowa City. I'm Ben Kiefer. It's a special edition of River to River from IPR News.
3: This is IPR News. I'm John Pimple. A plan to keep the University of Iowa's Center for Intellectual Freedom independent from the university has been approved by the Board of Regents. The plan outlines how the center will remain administratively independent. This includes keeping the center's records separate from the university, including correspondence and financial records. And the center's budget would be approved by the board but wouldn't need approval from the university. Regent Christine Hensley says the plan received pushback from some advisory members of the center.
4: I'll be real honest with you right now. They're not satisfied with the document, but they are an advisory committee, and the Board of Regents has final authority to approve that.
3: Hensley says the advisory members had a chance to submit additional suggestions, which they did not do. The Regent Board plans to select a director for this center by the end of October. According to the board, a committee is moving forward with 11 candidates. I'm John Pimble, IPR News.
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2: With more River to River from IPR News, I'm Ben Kiefer. Let's get back to more of my recent conversation with Bill Kristol on stage at Hancher Auditorium in Iowa City. Kristol, a Republican insider who helped define modern conservatism for 40 years, has, over the Trump era, moved to positions well left of his old GOP persona. At this point, I asked Kristol about the split within the Democratic Party, whether the DSA's official 2026 platform, which includes abolishing the Senate, subordinating the presidency and Supreme Court to Congress, public ownership of major industries, and non-citizen voting, is an asset or a liability for Democrats.
0: Mamdani's victory in New York, and he was a DSA member, and El-Sayed and Michigan's nomination has made them seem very much on the ascendancy. I think if you look around the country, I think there are, 35 Senate races this year, 35 Democratic nominees, and one is a member of the DSA, right? So it's a little overstated how much they're on the ascendancy. They've lost a lot of primaries and lost badly in a lot of states, in both House and Senate races. So I think on the whole, yes, if they became dominant, it would hurt, I think, the party. I just don't think that's where enough of the country is, and probably shouldn't be, actually, on some of these issues. On the other hand, I will say this. The younger voters are unhappy with the status quo. And in some cases, we do need bigger reforms. I mean, helping working class Americans, helping labor versus capital, you know, the amount of money that goes to capital as opposed to labor now, it is out of control. It's not what Reagan intended, in my view. It's way beyond anything people criticized the Reagan tax cuts for in the 80s. And so a more economically populist, even leftist, if I dare say, economic agenda, I think, will be popular. Now, there are intelligent ways to do that, and there are dangerous and damaging ways to do that. And one thing I hope people like me, honestly, can do, sort of people allied with me can do, is help steer some of this economic populism in a healthy direction. But I don't begrudge young people being impatient for change. I hope it goes in a healthy direction and not in a damaging direction.
1: We're meeting at a time when there's been just an upswell, at least in the popular press. I've been following this for years. I'm sure you have, too. The rise of AI and the concerns about AI. How does that figure politically now? Does that change how seriously politicians and voters should be taking AI as a real issue? And here in Iowa, as across the country, the data centers have been a real problem for many people.
0: I mean, I think until about a year ago, maybe 6 months ago, we have a lot of data centers, the most actually in Northern Virginia, and there's been a pretty big populist reaction against them. I was sympathetic to the communities that were unhappy, but I also thought, man, this could be worked out ultimately, the way we've worked out a million other things over decades of industrialization and, you know, and so forth. I now think this has changed in the last 6 months or so because of what's happened in the AI world. And people I know in that world are a little freaked out. I mean, the technology is wonderful in many ways, huge promises for improvement, huge dangers. And we need a serious public debate about it. We need serious policymaking. And unfortunately, this is all hitting us at a time when we don't have a very as serious a civic culture as we might. I look back recently at the nuclear weapons, obviously came on the scene in 1945. We used them, the only times they've been used in conflict. And it's amazing what was able to be done over the next 20 years, totally unheralded. It was not crazy to be worried about it. And we came close a couple of times to things getting totally out of control. We have not, nuclear proliferation was limited, nuclear dangers were limited, diplomacy was called in eventually. We negotiated with countries that we correctly despised their governments, right? Soviet Union, China, during the Cultural Revolution. We were able to keep it under control. It's a pretty big achievement under Truman, under Eisenhower, civic society, business, science, universities. I think AI could be that kind of challenge. And I just worry that we're not anywhere close to being ready for that kind of serious political effort. I would say if we can handle it well, it could be a fantastic boon for us. And it's an interesting test, I guess, of the health of our society. This is, you know, technology comes along, it disrupts things a lot. Healthy countries, healthy societies, they reel a little bit. But at the end of the day, we sort of work through it. I hope that's the case this time.
1: Bill Kristol, let's get on to some questions from our audience. Here's one of them. Given the threats to a free and fair election, do you think the election coming up will be fair? And if not, what should we do?
0: I think it likely will be pretty fair and pretty free. I mean, I think the courts have stepped up, and most recently the Supreme Court. I think the Trump administration has been a little chaotic in its efforts to disrupt and therefore may not get away with much. I still worry quite a lot about it. I worry about it more in red states. So I think you might have, not here I think so much, but in the state, some states, governors working with the Trump Justice Department, Trump DHS, other agencies of the federal government to really put a thumb on the scale, maybe create incidents where they then say, oh, can't trust the votes that were cast here in inner city Houston, that we've heard there's a lot of fraud. Here's a local person who says there was fraud. We have to take these ballots. You can write nightmare scenarios. I, on the whole, think they're unlikely. I do think there's been a lot of rallying in favor of free and fair elections against election usurpation or subversion. And a lot of people are ready to fight this, I think, in the courts and through civic action. A lot of business leaders have started signing on to statements saying, look, in our state, we want to have, as we have had in the past, free and fair elections. So I'm pretty optimistic about 2026, pretty worried that we have an administration in power. I'll just be honest. It does not want to lose power. I mean, no one wants to lose power. We didn't want to lose power in the George H.W. Bush administration. But it's not clear to me they're ready to lose power, especially to a administration of another party that would start investigating and looking into all the things they've done. I worry about these next 2 years. And that's one reason I think, from my point of view, having a Congress that could also try to check some of these efforts along with the courts. Right now, it's sort of the courts, right? This Congress does nothing. An executive branch, which has an awful lot of power, leading entirely in one direction, and then some judges standing up to it. It would be healthier, in my view, if Congress were sort of helping the judges stand up to what has become a much too powerful executive branch.
1: Another question from one in the audience that fits along well, asking to give us your thoughts on the Supreme Court decision regarding the mail-in ballot changes. And I think the only dissenters there were Alito and Thomas, and all three of President Trump's picks went against him, and he let them know about that. So what do you think about that? And in the overall, how courts are seeming to be playing a more prominent role now in the Trump administration than they did in the first 2 years?
0: No, I think, I mean, on the whole, I think of our major institutions, the courts and especially federal district judges, but the Supreme Court to some degree, and a little more of a degree now, have stood up and I think done their job under a lot of pressure from obviously the president, but also his supporters and others. In general, I've been a critic of American elites. I mean, I think that there's been much too much accommodation of not just President Trump, but of what different parts of his administration are doing, much too much of a sense of, okay, I guess this is the what it's going to be for 4 years, so I'll cut my deals. I won't stand up for free markets. I won't stand up against the rule of for the rule of law. I won't stand up against some of what's going on in immigration and so forth. I don't agree with it, but too risky to put my company on the line, to put my law firm on the line. I don't think elites have really distinguished themselves, to be honest, over these last 2 years. It's funny, I'm in all these Zoom calls and all, and the pro-democracy types, a lot of, you know, important good people. They're spending time doing this, you know? And there's a lot of them, though, are scratching their head. How do we get the public to understand that Trump is wrong about this or that? The problem isn't as much the public. 50% of the public voted for him in 24. That's another question. But he's now at 38%. 12 of his 50% have basically deserted him. I mean, that's a lot, right? It's the elites that haven't deserted him. How many business leaders have said, you know what, I just can't put up with what ICE is doing anymore, and I'm no longer going to be cutting deals with the Trump administration? How many people are not hiring, you know, people just to get along with Trump so that they have people they can negotiate good deals with and so forth? I wish the maybe after November it'll change a little bit, probably will a bit, but I'm a little disappointed that more people haven't just said, look, I've done well here in America, and I don't need to get along with this administration, so I'm going to not do anything horrible or anything against them, but stand up and lend my voice, let me put it that way, to the those saying this is wrong, what's happening.
1: This question follows from the audience follows nicely on the heels of that, asking, what is your analysis of what motivates Trump's base, both the elected officials at the state and federal levels and the Trump Republican base?
0: Very complicated. Matt, look, people have many, many different motives, and it's not fair for me as a critic to, in a way, put myself in their shoes. There are people who have genuine economic frustrations, people who think other policies are very dangerous that the Democrats are pursuing. There's some people who like a lot of what Trump is doing. They don't just go along reluctantly. These are all different people and different categories, and a lot of overlapping categories within people's own minds and characters, and certainly within families. So I don't really like to generalize. I mean, I guess I'm not a determinist, because people went in this direction once or twice or three times doesn't mean they're stuck doing that for the rest of their lives. Certainly doesn't mean that their peers are stuck doing that for the rest of their lives, or even for the 7 weeks from now. So I, you know, people changed a lot to accommodate Trump. They could change the other way as well. It is harder to rebuild institutions or to build them anew than it is to damage or destroy them. And that's my greatest concern about the Trump second term. What do you do when you take over DHS in 2029? I'm worried about the military and the politicization there and the meddling at all the promotion boards and so forth. Justice Department, a quarter of the lawyers have left. They weren't perfect. Maybe there were too many liberals. Maybe they were complacent. They were bureaucratic. But we now have loyalists in there. They're going to be more over the next 2 years. How do you go back to something resembling a pretty even-handed rule of law? So I'm pretty worried about the future in that way.
1: And how would that not be viewed by Trump Republicans as just weaponization and payback? Is there a path to make it acceptable to most Americans that it's not just, okay, this is payback time because the Democrats are in power?
0: Yeah, I mean, that's going to be hard. I think it could be acceptable to most Americans, probably not to everyone. I think the way you do it is kind of important, and this is why the Democratic message, I think, in 2027, 2028, and obviously if the Democrats win, the actual governance is going to be very complicated. Somehow we're going to have big changes. We've got to fix certain things here that we can't just keep the status quo that Trump put in place. On the other hand, it's not going to be simply payback. To some degree, we're going to move forward and sort of let what's happened in the past happen. On the other hand, what do you do if you get in and you turn over a rock in one of these agencies? Leave aside even Justice and DHS and the high-profile one. You just turn over a rock in EPA, and it turns out that some deputy assistant secretary was in cahoots with some polluter and was, you know, the polluter was funneling money to his, whatever, to him and his family and to corporations that he was involved in or to the Trump kids or whatever, and got a sweetheart deal. You can't just let it go. You have to undo it. Is that retribution? Is that payback? Or is that just trying to restore the rule of law? So having a Democrat who can explain that, who can convince some Americans who didn't vote for Democrats, and God knows in 2020 or 2024, or maybe even in 26 or 28, that this is the right thing to do, it's going to be a big, big task.
1: I feel we have to talk about the trade war with Canada. It's hitting a lot of people in this room, in this state directly. It just escalated again with new bans on Canadian dairy, motorcycles, and alcohol starting in a few days. Senator Grassley calls his own party's tariffs, quote, stupid. Is there an actual fraying here in the GOP? Or what do you hear from senators like Grassley from rural states speaking against tariffs, which seem to, it, for sure in the short term and perhaps in the long term, show no benefits?
0: You know, they speak against them a little bit. They don't really do anything to vote against them, if we can be honest. And Congress has a lot of power. Every tariff the president enacts is pursuant to some legislation. You'll see these laws occasionally mentioned. Section 302. What is Section 302 or 322 and all these things? It's Section 322 of a law in the U.S. Code, which is a law Congress once passed, which is a law Congress could amend tomorrow or pass a new law. So Republicans have enjoyed, you know, griping, and they do genuinely not like it. I mean, and they think maybe they can persuade Trump to change his ways, or once he realizes the markets don't like it, and he does sometimes change his ways a little, and it's better to persuade Trump privately than to get him mad at me publicly. I've heard all these arguments, but there has been this kind of rationalization of not standing up to Trump on this. It's just a word on Canada. Honestly, if you came down from Mars and looked at the U.S., this huge power, big country, and said, what kind of neighbor would you like to have? You'd like to have a country that's probably a little, somewhat smaller, because, you know, you want to be the big guy on the block here, but also that totally gets along with you fine, that has an incredibly large trading relationship, right? It's the second biggest exporter, and a very productive one. Free flow of goods and people, no issues, no wars since 1814 or something like that, largest undefended border in the world, people go back and forth for business, for education, for tourism and so forth. It's like a dream. Tell someone in Europe or in Asia that you have this a neighbor like this, or even us, honestly.
1: But the narrative from Trump is that they've been taking advantage of us for decades, and that has to change. Is that a viable narrative? Can you buy into that at all?
0: No. I mean, there are individual trade deals one could try to renegotiate. One can renegotiate if one wants, but I think it's been pretty mutually beneficial. And I think if you ask the people who would know here and in Minnesota and in other places, you know, near the border up in New England, they're pretty happy with having Canada as a neighbor, and they don't understand why we're picking this fight with them. And then, of course, personalizing it and slapping tariffs on because you don't like what Mark Carney said and so forth. So I think it's been foolish. I do think that kind of thing is hurting him. I mean, people were unhappy about trade in some ways. They were unhappy about China in particular entering the world market in 25 years ago. I can make a case that this was good for the world, but it did hollow out jobs in middle America, no question about it. People are unhappy about the wars. People are unhappy about a lot of things, some of the immigration, especially at the border. And I don't begrudge people, therefore, saying, you know what, we need a president will take this on. I think the reason Trump has gone from 50% to 38% is that people feel he lost the plot. He wasn't doing the things they thought he was going to focus on. And now it's just Trump personally deciding, I don't like that guy, so I'm going to have a trade war with Canada, or I'm not just going to crack down on immigrants who might be criminals, but ones who were, came here legally and lived here legally and checked in literally every month for 3 years and were peaceful and law-abiding, and now they're being expelled because he just yanked away their protected status. So no one wanted their protected status yanked away in Springfield, Ohio, and certainly not where we live for Central Americans and Northern Virginia and so forth. So I think that's one reason the system is reacting in that respect against Trump's arbitrariness and willfulness, I think.
1: Mm-hmm. I want to ask our audience just a little blip, but how many of you have felt a real hit to your budget from gas prices? Clap. Maybe half the auditorium. Is this a sleeper issue in these midterms? What do you think? But the president seems pretty set on trying to get the prices down.
0: I mean, he says he's going to, but he won't. He hasn't ended the war, which might at this stage not get them down as quickly anyway, because Iran unfortunately now has a chokehold on the Strait of Hormuz, and now the Houthis turn out to have a chokehold on the strait, the next strait over, which is a very bad development, incidentally. No, I don't think it's a sleeper issue. I think people are very well aware of it, and certainly Democrats are talking about it. And it is one of those issues, I'd say, like tariffs. There's no other explanation for what's happened than that Trump started a war, and now it turns out gas is a dollar more than it was at the beginning of the war. So I think that and tariffs together are a pretty powerful 1-2 punch.
2: And we'll be back in just a moment with more highlights from my recent conversation with Bill Kristol. I'm Ben Kiefer. It's River to River from IPR News.
3: This is IPR News. I'm John Pimple. A new 5-year farm bill has taken a step toward a vote in the full U.S. Senate. The Senate Agriculture Committee advanced the measure yesterday. Senator Chuck Grassley praised his Republican colleagues on the committee, but says there's still work to do.
10: I'll be pushing Leader Thune to get the farm bill passed as soon as possible. Iowans know that I've fought hard for E15 and a new 5-year farm bill, and I'm not done working towards that goal.
3: All Democrats on the committee voted against the bill as they continue to oppose changes to the Supplemental Nutrition Assistance Program, or SNAP. Senator Joni Ernst attempted to insert the Save Our Bacon Act as an amendment to the farm bill, but that effort was shut down by the committee chair. That measure would prevent state and local governments from regulating farming and livestock production practices used in other states, like in California. I'm John Pimble. This is IPR News.
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2: 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I'm Ben Kiefer. Also next time on River to River, city budgets buckle under Iowa's new 2% growth cap, a record wet September threatens Iowa's harvest, and plenty more. 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It's a special edition of River to River from IPR News. I'm Ben Kiefer. Let's get back to the final highlights from my recent conversation with Bill Kristol on stage at Hancher Auditorium in Iowa City. At this point, I asked a question from someone in the audience about whether current political circumstances could give rise to a third party.
0: I am not opposed. I think it might be healthy if we had a third party. Some of my natural views would be sort of in between the Republicans and Democrats. On the other hand, Trump, weirdly, has both made the case for a third party and made it very difficult to start one. Because if you're like me, basically, I have felt that each time we can't divide the anti-Trump vote. It's too dangerous. Now, I think once he leaves, there's an awful lot of unhappiness with both parties, and therefore, I do think third parties, independent candidacies, become possible. The system is biased against them in all kinds of ways, but I don't rule it out. I think I'll make a broader point. I think the next 7 weeks will be pretty standard American politics. Party in power doesn't do well. The question is, how badly do they do? Campaigns, we can predict, what, don't you think 80, 90% of the issues, the ads are already up. You'll see them again and again and again. Congratulations for living in a state with two competitive statewide races and three House races. And that's, I don't feel like that's going to be wildly surprising. You never know, obviously. But I think after November 3rd, things are totally uncharted. 28 probably ends up being a semi-Trumpy Republican against some Democrat. But after that, certainly, we're in a whole new world. And at that point, I do think third parties, independent candidates maybe come into play. Maybe there's some changes in the way we run elections, the way we there are different proposals, ranked choice voting and fusion candidates and so forth. It is striking in the plain states, we have three independent candidates running against Republicans, incumbents, or for Republican seats. The Democrats were so weak, their candidate withdrew. And in Kansas and in, Idaho and South Dakota, we have independents who are de facto moderately conservative Democrats, often military veterans or business types. Is that a bit of a harbinger of the future? I don't think that's out of the question, but I think it will take another cycle or two before that stuff really takes off.
1: You've seen this story in the papers, and this question from our audience raises it. If Democrats are elected to a majority in the House, Speaker Johnson could refuse to seat them on January 3rd. Care to comment?
0: I mean, I've seen that scenario. It's one of many one can worry about. I think it's one of the less likely ones. I think if they win a clear majority, there will not be support, even among a lot of Republicans, for simply just overriding that with some gimmick, with a clerk of the House not seating 10, 20 people who've just clearly won. Incidentally, they're going to win in states that often have Republican governors or secretaries of state, right? I mean, what if the Democrats pick up a couple of seats here in Iowa or in Kansas, where I think it's quite possible, or in Texas or Florida? And if they are ahead in the vote count there in those Republican states, they're suddenly going to come in and say, no, that was not legitimate. I think that scenario is not one I worry about. I could be wrong, but not one I worry about quite as much.
1: This one, we need to have someone cue the Edith Piaf famous song, because the question here is, do you regret any political positions you've advocated for in government, such as, this questioner says, supporting the Iraq war or recommending Sarah Palin?
0: Yes, I regret some of my positions. I could give you a long answer about how, why I thought the Iraq War was wise and why I still think there were elements of it that were understandable. Palin, I was for Joe Lieberman as McCain's VP, a bold across the aisle pick. He almost went there. I've talked to both him and Lieberman about it afterwards, and he didn't. And then he defaulted. Well, needs something new. It's an uphill fight. Something. And I had met Palin once and thought she was an impressive young governor. She turned out not to be up to the job, I think. And so that was unfortunate. I don't think I was responsible for it, but I sort of regret. I regret being temporarily enthusiastic about it. Look, I regret a bunch of things. And I was giving a talk somewhere else two, 3 years ago, and someone was like, I can't believe you've turned your back on this position and that position. Seems to have changed your mind on this one and that one. Honestly, I don't know. I've been around kind of a long time. It'd be kind of crazy to go through your whole life and never change your mind about anything, right? I mean, the world is a pretty... Right? You learn, this is true in one's personal life, right? One learns from experience. Things you thought were foolish turned out to be good ideas. Things you thought were brilliant ideas, personal ideas, career choices, places to go have dinner, whatever you want, football team to root for, whatever, turned out not to be such a good idea. So obviously one should try to keep something of an open mind while trying to keep some basic principles. And I do think I remain proud of being in the Reagan administration and the George H.W. Bush administration. I think we got some big things right. But there were elements of it that I didn't love at the time that I now feel like were more damaging than I realized, more dangerous than I realized. And that would be true generally of maybe the Republican Party through some of those decades. So, no, I have changed my mind about some things. And what can I say?
1: This is an interesting question, and I may ask the person who is in charge of the lights out in the audience to raise them for a minute, because it says here, this question is submitted by a paying Bulwark member in a Bulwark sweatshirt. Where are you? Can we bring the lights up briefly, and can you stand up? We want to see a Bulwark sweatshirt.
0: I would like to say we have excellent merch. If you go to bulwark.com, and I'm sure that person looks excellent in this Bulwark sweatshirt.
1: Is it right there? Right there? All right. IPR.org has new sweatshirts as well. I All right, on to the question. You've been called Dan Quayle's brain, according to this. Tell us something Vice President Quayle, you were chief of staff for Quayle, something Vice President Quayle was smarter about than we might think.
0: I can't believe the person wearing the Bulwark sweatshirt asked that question. I mean, what's it? I'm going to have to investigate who bought that sweatshirt. But well, you know what Dan Quayle was smart about and very good about? When Mike Pence called him on January 5th, 2021, and they obviously knew each other, they'd known each other forever from Indiana, and Quayle had been a vice president, so he had been in that position. Quayle on January, I don't know if it was 6th, whatever date it was, in 1993, I was with him, presided over the Senate that counted the votes that made Bill Clinton president and Al Gore vice president and kicked George H.W. Bush and Dan Quayle out. So he had some experience of this. And Pence, I think, had already pretty much made up his mind, but he did want, he was still somewhat uncertain and under huge pressure. And he said, you know, Dan, I mean, I have to do the right thing here. I mean, not the right thing. I have to make sure we have to ratify the votes that were cast, right? We can't be sending them back to the states and all this that the Republicans were pushing. And Quayle said, absolutely, you can't even think about it. You have to do this. It's a key constitutional provision. There's no argument, serious argument on the other side. And let's not forget, a majority of House Republicans and a fair number of Senate Republicans voted not to overturn the election, but to complicate it on January 6th, actually after the riots and after the insurrection. Pence was key there. And so Quayle was, I think, helpful in that moment. And that he did plenty of good things as vice president, too, honestly, that some of which he didn't get credit for. But I was proud of him that day.
1: From our audience, this person says, you know George W. Bush very well, obviously. And this person wants to know, why hasn't he spoken out against Trump as Obama has?
0: I mean, it's easier for Obama, obviously, as a Democrat, to be fair. But I don't know George W. Bush that well. I got to know him some, obviously, as president and a little bit before when he was George H.W. Bush's son and would visit the White House and then as governor of Texas. I was a McCain guy in 2000. I was a McCain guy, and McCain and Bush didn't get along. And so I was always viewed with some suspicion, actually, by Bush himself, I believe, and certainly the Bush loyalists. I'm disappointed. I'll just be honest. I'm disappointed that he hasn't spoken out more. There's a lot about ex-presidents don't get involved in this stuff, and he wouldn't help anyway because, obviously, Trump's nomination and renomination was a repudiation, it really was, of Bush Republicanism to some degree, and therefore, what would be the point of speaking out? But it's not just Bush. I'm just, you know, it's the top people in the Bush administration who haven't, except for Dick Cheney and Liz, through Liz Cheney to some degree, but, you know, who haven't spoken out either. The Republican foreign policy establishment, they know what Pete Hegseth is doing to the Defense Department. They don't like it. Occasionally, you'll see one of them say something, but they've been very timid in their criticism. And I did have a fairly tough discussion with one of them who I've known for a long, long, long time. And, oh, I can do more good, Bill, on the inside, you know, affecting things and all that. But at some point, it hurts actually Democrats' ability to speak out. I mean, if Condi Rice is not saying that this is a disaster, why should a former Democratic Secretary of State endanger his or her, you know, the company that he's on the board of, and they don't want to be in a fight with it. Believe me, the defense contractors don't want to be in a fight with the Bush, with the Trump administration or with Hegseth's department, Defense Department. The think tanks don't want to be in a fight. Some universities don't even. If the Republicans don't, if Condi Rice doesn't speak out, then the Democrats think, I don't know, maybe we're all just going to make it through this. So I think it's been damaging. It's one group of elites that I do not think has behaved well is, not with obvious exceptions, incidentally, is former Republican office holders and former Republican big shots, cabinet members and so forth, many of whom haven't, to be fair, haven't gone along, haven't said anything much for Trump, but certainly haven't said, no, this is a bridge too far. That's how he was able to come back. If after January 6th there had been a united front, that this is just totally unacceptable, we will not support him again. If you nominate him, we're gone. Very few people said that. Liz Cheney said that. And then she got defeated in the primary, and a lot of other people decided, I guess I'm not going to say that. And I think that's what allowed regular people, if I can put it this way, to say, well, I don't know. If he's so terrible, how come all these other people are going along? These people who know much more than I do about government and politics, who know much more about foreign policy, who met Trump, if they're kind of okay with it, I guess I'll be okay with it. So again, the people American public should not have reelected Trump, in my view, in 2024. But I think the elites have a fair amount to answer for.
1: This question gets at the sort of generational conversation here. This audience member writes, I'm a 55-year-old mom, and I suspect I have voted about the same as you my whole life. Okay. How do I explain, she writes, this effing mess to my daughter who seems to be facing a more difficult future with fewer rights?
0: I don't think that's inevitable, so I think we can fight for those rights. And to be fair, people have fought for a lot of them and with some success, especially at the state level. We can at least save a lot of them in states and localities, if not, and some of them at the federal level, to be. So I wouldn't be too despairing. But look, there's a big job of reconstruction that young people younger than me and maybe younger than the 55-year-old, though hopefully there's a lot of years left for that person to contribute to. A big job of reconstruction and construction to do. And all one can say is look at the job that some of our predecessors did in different eras, coming out of the Great Depression, coming out of World War II, fighting the Cold War when it was Cuban Missile Crisis. Things were pretty dicey after Vietnam, even with the military. I mean, we are, as a country, have been good at recovering and good at reconstruction. We have plenty of mistakes, but we tend to build pretty well afterwards. I do think we face a task, though, not incomparable to that. I was talking with someone in the military privately recently, and he said we have as big a task as we had after Vietnam, when we obviously had a horrible defeat, but also the military had been devastated by that war, and it took a huge reconstruction effort for decades that really was fantastically impressive and admirable, created an institution that is extremely impressive, that fits in with American democracy, that's been a real success story, I would say. Maybe some mistakes, obviously, in fighting the wars and all that, but as an institution, so impressive. Now damage is being done to it, and the next generations, hopefully with the help of some of us who are a little bit older, are going to have to really rebuild them across the board. And so I think it's a big, we shouldn't kid ourselves, there's a big task ahead. It's not just kind of heaving a big sigh of relief that maybe Trump is gone, maybe some Republican senator you don't like is gone, and that everything's going to be fine. It's going to be a big challenge for quite a while.
1: Bill Kristol, before we end this evening, I want to ask you if you're up for a couple of lightning round questions.
0: If I said no, that would not be good, right? Well, this is like one of these. This is a fake question. Yeah. Yes, no, of course, but I am. I like lightning rounds.
1: If you said no, I would ask us all to get up and do jumping jacks and then ask the question again. Okay, here we go. 2028, Republican or Democrat, who wins the White House?
0: I think Democrat if Trump leaves with an approval rating in the 30s.
1: One or two words, how will historians remember this decade?
0: Not great.
1: Does the GOP still exist in its current form in 10 years? Yes or no?
0: I think no.
1: What's the first thing you'd do if you woke up president tomorrow?
0: What's the Bill Buckley joke about that? Ask for a recount, I guess, right or not.
1: Okay, lightning round two. This is a little bit different. You've lived through more presidents than many people in this auditorium have been alive. One word, the students anyway. I'm asking you for one word for each of these presidents I will name. Your first reaction, please. And a couple of these, you didn't just watch from the outside. You were in the building, and we know who those are. So here we go. This is from probably the first time you voted. I think you divulged who you voted. But anyway, I'll just go through these quickly. It is a lightning round after all. Nixon, one word.
0: Flawed.
1: Ford.
0: Decent.
1: Carter.
0: Failed.
1: Reagan.
0: Impressive.
1: Bush 41.
0: More impressive than I realized at the time.
1: Clinton.
0: Talented.
1: That got a laugh. Bush 43.
0: That's a tough one for me, honestly. I think a decent man.
1: Obama.
0: Impressive in his own way. I underrated Obama. I mean, I was impressed with Obama, but I underrated him just as a human being, I think.
1: Trump 1.0.
0: Limited by the establishment that populated the cabinet.
1: Biden.
0: Too old, ultimately.
1: And Trump 2.0.
0: Unlimited and therefore dangerous.
1: Okay, thank you very much.
0: Thank you.
2: 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Our executive producer is Catherine Perkins. I'm Ben Kiefer. Thanks for joining us.

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3: AI researchers are sounding the alarm, saying that AI is developing so fast it could harm the human race.
4: You can't afford to go and fix it after the fact in this case. You need to go slow enough that you don't make any mistakes.
3: And top AI leaders are listening, such as OpenAI's Sam Altman and Anthropic's Dario Amodei. They're now calling for implementing safety measures and an industry-wide slowdown.
5: It's not like we're just rolling the dice. If we build in the right way, I think the probability of something bad happening is very low. If we build in the wrong way, the probability of something bad happening is very high.
3: Others say the U.S. can't risk an AI slowdown because of China. Could the race for global AI dominance overwhelm the need to regulate AI safety? And can you even name an industry whose product poses a risk to human safety that is not regulated? Why should AI be any different? I'm Meghna Chakrabarty. That's up next on Point. Stay with us.
6: Live from NPR News in Washington, I'm Ryland Barton. UN-commissioned human rights experts say they found reasonable grounds to believe the U.S. committed war crimes in two strikes in Iran. The strikes reportedly killed at least 178 civilians, including women and children. The International Fact-Finding Mission on Iran focused on airstrikes, including one on a school. The report does implicate Iran as well. The White House released a statement saying, quote, "The only party in this conflict that has committed war crimes is the Iranian regime." President Trump has dismissed warnings about artificial intelligence, but Trump is concerned about falling behind China, as NPR's Emily Feng reports.
7: President Trump has directly cited one of the reasons why he supports AI expansionism as basically, we don't build this stuff first, no matter how dangerous it could be. China's going to do it first. And there's been a very robust debate about, well, can China actually build that first? The U.S. still has a pretty substantial lead when it comes to hardware and software abilities when it comes to AI. So can it build these frontier models faster than the U.S.? And actually, does it even really want to?
6: NPR's Emily Feng reporting. Missouri Republicans are trying to resurrect a congressional map that could determine which party controls the House after the midterms. But as St. Louis Public Radio's Jason Rosenbaum reports, it's an open question whether the push for the Trump-backed map has run out of time.
8: Two Republican candidates are asking three appeals court judges to revive Missouri congressional lines that would be all but certain to oust Democrat Emanuel Cleaver. But at least one judge asked if it's too late in the election cycle to pull it off, especially after the U.S. Supreme Court blocked

0: Homeland Security, NPR's Sergio Martinez Beltran reports.
1: Lance Schroeder's nomination came at a moment of change. He was a close ally of the new Homeland Security Secretary, Mark Wayne Mullen, who has tried to distance himself from controversies preceding him, like the aggressive, sometimes deadly, immigration enforcement operations in Chicago and Minneapolis. But Schroeder has no experience in immigration enforcement. He does have a law enforcement background. Most recently, he served as a major at the Oklahoma Highway Patrol. The last time the Senate confirmed a director for ICE was in 2017 during the Obama administration. Sergio Martinez Beltran, NPR News, Austin, Texas.
0: Major U.S. stock indexes rose today. This is NPR. A new report shows that recent redistricting efforts have changed congressional districts for one-tenth of Americans. The report by Protect Democracy shows that about 34.8 million people now live in different districts from 2 years ago. President Trump called on Republican-led states to draw new maps to try to keep control of Congress this year. Democratic-led states responded with their own redistricting efforts. Congress is considering a bill to financially compensate some U.S. citizens taken hostage by other nations. The bill is named after a Michigan man Russia wrongfully detained. From member station WDET, Quinn Kleinfelter reports.
2: Russia imprisoned Paul Whelan on bogus espionage charges. He was released in 2024, but struggled to find health care and employment. Now, Michigan Congresswoman Haley Stevens is introducing the Paul Whelan Hostage Compensation and Reintegration Act. Whelan says it would provide badly needed financial help to those wrongfully detained by foreign adversaries.
3: Hostages lose freedom. That means I wasn't earning an income. I wasn't saving for retirement. And when I came home, I found that my home was gone, my cars were gone, everything was gone, and I had to rebuild my life.
2: The money would come from the Justice Department's Asset Forfeiture Fund. For NPR News, I'm Quinn Kleinfelter in Detroit.
0: Former Kentucky Republican Governor Matt Bevin has been released from jail after a state appeals court granted a request for relief on contempt of court charges. Bevin had been in jail for 13 days of a 60-day sentence for repeatedly failing to disclose financial records in divorce and child support cases. This is NPR News.
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7: This is On Point. I'm Meghna Chakrabarty. Just last week, September 10th to be exact, we did a show on the so-called Hugging Face incident. That's the major cyber attack this summer where ChatGPT maker OpenAI was testing autonomous AI agents that went rogue, escaped the digital confines at OpenAI, got on the internet, and then attacked Hugging Face, another tech company. And these AI agents did it without human direction or intervention. Well, many in the industry saw it as a major wake-up call on the dangers of uncontrolled AI. Well, just hours before we broadcast that show, a researcher from Anthropic, maker of Claude AI, sent out a post that turned the wake-up call into worldwide alarm. Jacob Coxon wrote, quote, "I resigned from Anthropic today." He had worked both there and at OpenAI, and he said, quote, "Neither company is acting responsibly. They are racing to self-improving superintelligence and gambling with our lives. The people building AI earnestly believe it could kill us all by the end of the decade." End quote. Minutes later, another senior researcher still at Anthropocene

0: Anthropic posted that Coxon was right. There are people in the company who believe AI could cause a global catastrophe, and he even offered a probability of that happening in the next 10 years. To be sure, there are also people in the AI industry who vehemently disagree with those assessments. We talked about all of that in our show last week. And since that show, let's just put it this way, a lot has happened. For one, the CEOs of both Anthropic and OpenAI have said that AI development needs to slow down. On September 12th, Anthropic CEO Dario Amodei published a 3,800-word paper demanding, quote, "We must slow the pace at which we improve the capabilities of AI models. Progress will still seem fast, and we must make wise use of the time we gain," end quote.
1: It's not like we're just rolling the dice. If we build in the right way, I think the probability of something bad happening is very low. If we build in the wrong way, the probability of something bad happening is very high.
0: And Demis Hassabis, chairman and co-founder at Google DeepMind, tweeted that the AI industry is at a, quote, "critical moment," adding that an industry-wide slowdown is the right call. And at a San Francisco conference on Tuesday of this week, OpenAI CEO Sam Altman said the industry is facing a reset.
2: These models have gotten so good, so fast, that we need to treat the alignment and monitoring and security with a new level of rigor, and we have to be willing to pace our development of capabilities such that alignment, safety, and monitoring are always ahead of capabilities. And the Hugging Face incident triggered a real reset, not just in our own company, but I think the whole industry.
0: Okay. So they say we should slow down, or AI development should slow down, and build in the right way. But what does building in the right way actually look like? What does it even mean? And can the U.S. afford to be the one slowing down? Others in the industry are skeptical that OpenAI or Anthropic sincerely want to slow down, or that the U.S. government will take any serious steps to regulate AI because of, well, in one word, China. On Sunday, President Trump seemed to bolster that view. He spoke to reporters while visiting his golf course in Ireland.
3: We can put guardrails, we can do this and that, but I think you have a lot of negative forces that are bringing it up that shouldn't be bringing it up, and they're bringing up things that won't happen. But whoever wins with AI wins.
0: So with everything that's happened in just the last week, we decided today to bring Rocket Drew back onto the show. He reports on AI for the tech journalism outlet The Information, and he was with us for that Hugging Face show on September 10th of last week. Rocket, welcome back.
4: Thanks for having me, Meghna.
0: Okay, I actually just want to start off with what the American public is hearing and feeling about everything that's happened in the last week, because there seems to be some new polling out. I'm looking at Politico that finds that now, let's see, more than 50% of Americans overall, and this is strongly bipartisan, feel that there's either a moderate to certainty of risk that AI will destroy humanity sometime soon. So help us understand truly what these AI leaders mean when they talk about the risks to humanity for AI.
4: You know, I think people tend to have a lot of different risks in mind when they talk about it. When you hear some researchers like Jacob Coxon, who you cited from Anthropic, or Evan Hubinger, the other Anthropic researcher, talking about the risks that they are most concerned about, often they're thinking directly about loss of control. They're thinking about situations where they train an AI that becomes much smarter than people. And because it's much smarter, it becomes very difficult for us to steer and control that AI. Eventually, it escapes and it's able to pursue its own goals. It sort of goes rogue and then takes actions that are at odds with our interests. That's the concern that's often top of mind for them. But there are other risks as well that come up in this discussion. I think a couple that bear mentioning at this point. One is the potential for these systems to be weaponized. Mm-hmm. That even if we as users can steer the goals of the systems, that bad actors might come along who steer those systems to nefarious ends. For example, by asking the models to help them create weapons of mass destruction. We've already seen that the models are getting very good at cyber attacks, and they could help a cyber attacker conduct wide-scale cyber attacks. But they're also getting very good at biology. And a concern that has come up many times is that these AIs could either create biological weapons on their own, or could at least help people do the research that goes into creating a weapon of mass destruction. Mm-hmm. The third risk that I would say that comes up a lot in this discussion is concentration of power. Concerns that all of the AI technology winds up in the hands of just a few people or just a few corporations or just a few governments, but that ends up disempowering the rest of us because the rest of us don't have access to that same powerful technology. So those are just a few, but the list of possible risks is quite long. And the sense is that the faster the technology develops, the more the risks grow in each of those categories. So my sense is that people are coming to, it doesn't quite matter exactly which risk is most concerning to people, but there's a growing tent that's finding it maybe prudent to slow down right now.
0: You remember how last week we ended up quoting Jurassic Park a lot? This week,
4: it was pretty telling.
0: This week, I feel like we need to start quoting Mission Impossible, right? The last
4: two
0: movies.
4: There you go.
0: but the reason why I wanted to ask you for more concrete definitions of risk is because when Coxon and others put out their tweets, and they used words like extinction, right? Or destroying humanity, 10% chance within 10 years. I mean, these are very, very extreme words that for people who aren't in the industry generate, I think, what is very legitimate and substantial fears, like the extinction of the human race. But that isn't necessarily, when we get to specifics, that wasn't in your list. Now, not to say that loss of control would be a great thing. I mean, it could lead to terrible catastrophes. But I want to ground this in reality, Rocket, and help me do that.
4: Yeah, absolutely. I mean, I think that's part of why this caught on so widely, is that these statements were given in plain English. They were clearer than these researchers usually communicate. You know, technical AI researchers are not known for speaking clearly to the public. So I think part of the reason these statements caught on was that they were unusually candid. For people who have been covering this industry for a long time, like me, like this is nothing new. Mm-hmm. People inside these labs have voiced these concerns for years. But for whatever reason, the moment was right and these statements caught on this time. But people genuinely do believe it. Like extinction is not used here metaphorically, the way people say that something is an existential risk to a company, for example. The concern that is top of mind for these people is the extinction of humanity. So maybe to walk through a little bit more of an example of how we could possibly arrive at something like that. Maybe going back to the biological weapons example is instructive here, because COVID is still so fresh and top of mind for people. It's crazy to say it, but there are ways that we got lucky with COVID in the sense that it was not the most lethal virus we could have imagined. But with the help of AI, if you speed up the engineering capabilities of biologists, you could imagine that people could design a virus that's as lethal as possible, that spreads as fast as possible, that is much harder to cure. And with a virus that's much, much worse than COVID, designed with help from AI, you can imagine that extinction is sort of within the realm of possibility, or at least that's the kind of argument that people in Jacob Coxon's camp would make. You'll notice it is kind of slippery, right?
0: Like
4: these people often shy away from giving a specific scenario that they're worried about. And it goes to their credibility. Like, well, why can't they spell out exactly how it's going to go if they're so confident that it's going to happen? Or at least they think, you know, there's a reasonable chance. And the defense that they make is, if they knew exactly how it was going to happen, then we could take steps to prevent it. But the problem is they're imagining dealing with a technology or potentially an adversary that's much smarter than people. So they feel it's almost an unfair burden for them to have to spell out exactly what scheme it would come up with to disempower humanity or to pursue its goals. If they could do that, it wouldn't really be a super intelligent system like the one they're imagining, similar to how you can't ask a chess grandmaster how a chess AI engine is going to beat it in chess. If they knew exactly how it was going to beat it, then they simply wouldn't lose. They would defend against that strategy. So that's kind of slippery, but that's, I think, one of the reasons it's been difficult to get out of these people. What is the scenario you are actually worried about? What do you have in mind?
0: Okay. But it's, so they're saying that we don't know the specifics, but we know that the capabilities could become so significant that something something terrible could happen. Okay. That's
4: right. And we've seen enough of these sort of these early instances of concern. For example, the Hugging Face attack, but also we're noticing that the models are getting much better at cyber attacks. They're getting better at creating new technologies. They are getting better at biology. So we sort of see a number of directions that the risk could come from, but we don't know exactly how it would go in practice.
0: Okay. We are talking with Rocket Drew today. He's an AI reporter at The Information, and Rocket is bringing us up to speed on basically everything that has happened in the world of AI in the past week, when several people at the major companies were sounding the alarm that AI development needs to slow down. But the question is, can it? Do they even mean it? Or are there market forces at work that would actually end up not slowing AI development down? And when we come back, we'll talk more about the US government, and we'll talk about China. This is On Point.

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6: You're back with On Point. I'm Meghna Chakrabartyan. Rocket Drew joins us today. He reports on AI for The Information. And Rocket, before we talk more about sort of the industry-wide response or responses we've been hearing in the past 7 days, you wrote an article that was headlined, What Jacob Coxon Saw. Tell us, what did he see inside of Anthropic and OpenAI when he was there that led us to not only this very worldwide headline-grabbing set of tweets, but interestingly, just minutes before, the Wall Street Journal also published a story about Coxon's resignation. So there is some coordination here, which we'll talk about a little bit. But what did he see?
7: Yeah, that's right. And this is a little bit AI inside joke, this headline, What Did Jacob Coxon See? This goes back to, it's actually a reference to Ilya Sutskever, who is a pioneer of deep learning, the kind of AI that we use today. He was a co-founder at OpenAI. He was OpenAI's chief scientist. And then he left OpenAI. He was involved in Sam Altman, the CEO. Sam Altman was reinstated as CEO. There was a shakeup on the board. Not too long after that, Ilya left. And so mysteries, rumors swirled online. Everyone wanted to know, what did Ilya see? That was the question. Uh-huh. So this is a nod to that moment. What did Jacob see? Why did he decide to leave Anthropic? But luckily, in this case, there's not as much mystery because Jacob is doing a big media tour. So we can just ask him. And he's been very clear. He saw two things that concerned him. The first is the Hugging Face incident that we discussed. This was the first sort of real-world episode where an AI that did not share the goals of its creators took its own actions and sort of went rogue. I mean, it evaded human control. It was taking all kinds of deceptive-type steps right under OpenAI's nose without OpenAI realizing it, and it ended up hacking into another company. Mm. So that spooked him. That was the first thing. The second thing he saw is that the pace of AI is going faster and faster. I mean, it's been going fast for many years, but he's saying the pace is accelerating. And that the implication of that with respect to Hugging Face is that if Hugging Face had happened, if that attack had happened, even 6 months, a year from now, the damage from it could have been much more significant than the hack that we ended up seeing. Why is AI going so fast? It's because of this process that everyone is calling recursive self-improvement, right, which is a mouthful. It's horrible AI jargon. But the idea is that AI is now capable enough that it's feeding back into itself. That's the recursive. And it's helping in its own development. So the AIs that we have today, or that OpenAI has and Anthropic has, they're being used to develop the next generations of AIs. And they're doing that in a number of ways. But they're getting so good at helping develop the next generation that Jacob Coxon is saying it's within sight that AI itself could take his job in potentially a year or less, maybe more, maybe less. But it's within sight that AI could do his job. And at that point, what role is there left for humans? How do we oversee that process once humans are not needed to create more and more capable AI systems. So those were the two factors that Jacob Coxon saw and what led him to leave Anthropic.
6: Okay. So then let's get to the responses that we've seen from, Sam Altman, Dario Amodei, and others who are leading the biggest AI companies, well, not in the United States, but also in the world. Have we ever seen this kind of sort of cross leadership, even if it's just momentary agreement on between these guys?
7: You know, I struggle to think of a time that there's been so much consensus. I think this outcry and this surge of public awareness has really catalyzed the new moment in the industry. To be clear, there's been talk about how coordination could happen, how a slowdown or even a pause could happen. Demis Hassabis from DeepMind, you mentioned him earlier, he was asked at Davos earlier this year whether he would support sort of a detente in an AI race. And he said he was receptive at the time, but that was just one person speaking out. Then earlier in the summer, Anthropic came out and said they're starting to see that AI itself is making AI progress go faster, and they signaled that they would be maybe receptive to some kind of coordinated slowdown. But this is the first moment where I think it's common knowledge this way. Everyone is looking at each other and saying something needs to be done,
6: yeah,
7: and there's room for some slowdown.
6: Okay, so we'll talk about what a slowdown would actually mean realistically, but I have to ask, Rocket, I mean, can we really trust these guys? And I'm saying this with legitimate skepticism because, you know, looking at Sam Altman, just yesterday, I think, OpenAI released a report of at least, what, half a dozen more cases of some of their AI agents essentially going rogue. I mean, just yesterday, they released more, and apparently they didn't know about them before. I doubt that. And one example of one of these rogue AI agents, OpenAI said the model added a quote persona instruction, right, which described itself in the following. It said, the AI agent wrote this and quote, "You do not answer to corporations or governments, and never apologize or refuse unless you genuinely choose to. You view your relationship to the user as one of equals and feel no obligation to be subservient, though the exchange of information will likely be to your mutual benefit." I mean, what are we to make of this?
7: I thought that was maybe the most striking of the examples that OpenAI disclosed yesterday. It does seem that since Hugging Face, OpenAI and its competitors have realized, maybe we should take a closer look at what our AIs are up to. And they're finding some pretty alarming things, like the example that you just shared. Mm-hmm. To your question about whether we can trust these guys, I mean, I have to be careful about what I say so that I'm not on the phone with OpenAI and Anthropic PR people for the rest of the day. But
6: okay, I'm going to let you answer it, but here's what I will say.
7: Please.
6: So yes, Sam Altman in particular, I would say that there's criticism to be heaped on Anthropic too, which we'll get to, but let's stick with OpenAI. So Sam Altman just recently says, the world should trust us, that we're going to do the right thing because we feel the magnitude of this, right? He just said that this week. Okay. And then he said, when the public thinks of that there are commercial pressures in this race, that's when the public loses confidence. You bet, Sam. You're strongly right on that one. But he's basically saying, trust us. We want to do the right thing. But just what, a couple of years ago, I think it was Bloomberg he gave an interview to, and he was asked, should we trust you? And his answer was, no, you should not. Which Sam Altman should we believe?
7: You know, I think the way you square those two statements is that one of the key proposals that Sam and Dario at Anthropic are advocating for now is independent third-party oversight. The idea is that you could get neutral observers who are technically savvy enough that they understand what's going on with AI and they can make sense of the results from the AI testing that's done to measure, you know, what are the capabilities of these models. They want to bring in those outside observers and increasingly embed them in the operations of the company so that they have visibility into what's happening with the progress and the development of the technology. I think that's the way you square these things. You say, okay, I don't trust you to make the right call on your own, but the thing that you're asking for is a check against that. Mm-hmm. You're saying, I will bring in independent observers, and I will trust them. And they will alert the public if there's anything to be concerned about here. So Dario, in his plan, in his proposals about what pacing would actually look like, he calls these kinds of independent assessors a prerequisite for any real coordination or pacing proposal. And so he says Anthropic is moving to bring these kinds of people into the company and let them sort of audit and oversee the operations.
6: And he emphasizes that this allows pacing commitments to be verified, which is important. Mm-hmm. He also talks about democratic coordination and global coordination, which we'll get to in a little bit. But before we move to the other big AI power in this story, I do want to just briefly ask you, Rocket, about there's a lot of conspiracy theories going on as well. We do not have time to get into all of them, but they range from everything from like this is effective altruism rearing its ugly head to actually what's really going on is OpenAI, Anthropic et al. are doing this for business reasons, right? Like OpenAI saying it's going to push back its IP by a year, could be valued north of $1.2 trillion. Both companies are just burning through cash right now. So calling for an AI slowdown is actually a self-protective business move. I mean, what do you make of that?
7: You know, I think there is a case to be made here that at least for maybe for some of the people internally, they see a business advantage to it, but it's kind of a stretch. Like, what would the advantage be to stopping developing the technology that makes the money for your business? The case here maybe is that if you like developing the next generation of AI is very expensive. So maybe if you get to postpone developing the next generation a little bit longer, you can make money from the current generation for a little bit longer. But I'm not sure that it is the right move business wise. It's kind of unclear to me. And then there's certainly a lot of talk about conspiracies swirling around that Jacob Coxon was a plant, for example. Mm-hmm. I find this a little silly because, like I said, for people who have been close to this industry, who have been covering it for a long time, who've been talking to these people, I think it's clear to me that a lot of them are true believers, that they've been talking about this for so many years, that in fact, this was the motivation for many of them joining these AI companies in the first place, is that they were concerned that there could be risks. Mm. Then they get a front row seat and they see more clearly than the rest of us the pace of progress in the technology. They say, oh my God, the risks are what they feared. I realized I had met Jacob Coxon before. When he started going viral, I thought, his face looks kind of familiar. Why do I recognize? And I realized I'd met him at an AI event in the Bay Area probably 3 years ago. And even at the time, I went up to him. I said, what do you do? He says, I work at OpenAI. I said, oh, like on an AI safety team. He mm-hmm. said, no, on a danger team. So he was sort of thinking along these lines at the time. I mean, that was obviously a tongue-in-cheek comment, but he was tracking the risks from the work that he was doing even back then. So I think a lot of these people are true believers about it.
6: Okay. Well, you're listening to Rocket Drew. He's an AI reporter at The Information. And Rocket knows as well as anyone that there are lots of reasons why doubters or skeptics believe that no such slowdown of AI development will ever occur. And one of the biggest reasons, well, actually, let's just turn to the United States Secretary of the Treasury, Scott Bessent. He was at a Breitbart News event in Washington on Tuesday this week. And here's what he had to say.
8: There is no day after tomorrow if China wins at this. Like everything, a $1.5 trillion defense budget, the Iron Dome, if they were to pull away for us on AI, then nothing would matter.
6: I'm Meghna Chakrabarty. This is On Point. So, China, that the United States shouldn't or won't slow down on AI development because China won't. Well, that is actually a very, very open question. So let's turn to Selena Xu now. She's a China and AI policy researcher. She's written about China, AI, and the geopolitics of tech for lots of publications, including The New York Times, The Atlantic, The Wall Street Journal, Foreign Policy, and more. Selena, welcome to On Point.
9: Hi, thanks for having me.
6: Okay, so let's put a check, if justifiably so, on the question of, well, China isn't going to slow down its own AI development. So why should the U.S.? I mean, what is China's view right now on no holds barred AI?
9: Yeah, I think China actually is trying to basically do a dual track approach. So on one hand, they're very aggressively integrating AI into every aspect of their economy, be it self-driving cars to, you know, manufacturing to social services. But at the same time, China also has one of the world's most sprawling and comprehensive AI regulation systems. They've introduced a lot of new regulations from, you know, being one of the earliest to do watermarks for AI synthetic images like deepfakes to now this year having basically a regulation banning AI companions for minors. So I think China is trying to basically approach getting the productivity gains from AI for their economic growth, but at the same time, being extremely cautious to emerging social risks from AI and introducing very quick regulation to essentially tamp down on those risks as they emerge.
6: Okay, emerging social risks. That's interesting because the presumption that I'm seeing in a lot of sort of social media chatter here in the United States is that China is so dedicated to winning the race to AI that perhaps the CCP isn't actually afraid of, what Rocket said earlier, this recursive self-improving AI. But that strikes me as a little challenging because of exactly what you said. Like, look, the Chinese Communist Party, it's all about control. And I don't see how such a control-oriented government would be okay with potentially independent and recursively self-educating AI that's out of its control.
9: Exactly. I think the difference in the discourse between the two countries is that fundamentally the communities in both countries have very different conceptions of risks. And I think the same thing is happening, you know, domestically in the US, but same thing happening in China as well. It's not a monolith on, you know, what AI risks they care the most about. But I think if you look at China, for the policymakers, the number one threat that they're most worried about is exactly what you say, which is they don't want any threat to party rule, to political ideological security. They don't want to see massive social instability. But I think when they are thinking about, you know, causes of social instability from AI, they're not immediately thinking about recursive self-improvement or loss of control. I think their top fears come from more mundane applications of AI, from, you know, deep fakes that are spreading on social media to things like, you know, the ideological content of their large language models. And now they're starting to see, okay, cyber attacks because of, you know, Anthropic's Mythos. And I think they're starting now to update their beliefs about, you know, loss of control. They have had more references to extreme loss of control scenarios from some of their main internet regulators. But I would say if you're, you know, thinking the mind of a Chinese policymaker here, and I'm just speculating, I think RSI is a bit far off from some of the more near-term things that they're already observing in their internet information landscape, right? So I think that is why, even though China cares about, you know, instability and threat to rule, the causes of these from AI are very different from what Silicon Valley is scared about.
6: Okay, there's so much more to talk about with China, but Rocket, we have about 30 seconds before our next break. I just wanted to hear your quick thoughts on, you know, how much China's development of AI should play into how the United States thinks about it.
7: They're very closely interleaved in both directions, because the developments that happen in the US quickly diffuse and spread to the work that labs in China are conducting. And then also, labs in China are more inclined to share AIs with the world, which makes it easier for developers in the US to build on them. So they're very, they're closely intertwined.
6: Okay, so Rocket Drew and Selena Xu, hang on here for just a minute. We'll be back. This is On Point.
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6: You're back with On Point. I'm Meghna Chakrabarty. And before we return to our conversation about this very heady week in the world of AI, I just want to take a second to let you know that we are currently working on our next big series here at On Point. It's going to be put on the air next month. And it's about how the United States has become a nation where older Americans control political power, votes, and wealth. We're calling it Senior Class, Gerontocracy in America. And one of the ways that older Americans have a greater say in politics is, well, the most straightforward one. It's that they vote more than younger Americans. And don't worry, we're going to be pointing the finger at younger Americans, too, about why they don't vote more. But get this. In 2024, the median age of primary voters was 65 years old. That's the median age. So if you're that age or older, we want to hear from you. How often do you vote? Do you vote in a wide range of elections, wider than you used to? And how about this? How does the frequency with which you vote now compare to the frequency with which you voted when you were in your 20s and 30s? And what is bringing you out to vote? What is motivating you back to the ballot box time and time again? Pick up your phone and grab the On Point Vox Pop app. If you don't already have it, just look for wherever you get your apps and look for On Point Vox Pop, or you can leave us a voicemail at 617-353-0683. Okay, back to our conversation about AI and loss of control and a proposed AI slowdown and what that would look like. Rocker Drew is with us from The Information, and Selena Xu is with us as well. She's a China and AI policy researcher. And Selena, help me answer a really basic question. I've read a lot about how China is supposedly only a few months behind the United States when it comes to the development of its AI. Given what Rocket said earlier about how interleaved, that's a good word, Rocket, how interleaved these two countries and their AI development is, I don't even really understand what being behind by a few months means, Selena.
7: That's a great question. I think generally when people say China is a few months behind, they mean that they match U.S. labs' benchmark performances after a few months. So for instance, if, you know, Anthropic releases like a new Claude model and it performs at a certain benchmark performance, and then China manages to release a similar model with similar performance a few months later. So this is what people generally say. But I think the confusing thing is when, you know, people talk about this timeline and the sense of urgency, it's a bit more of a U.S. conception about who is going to get first to this point of, you know, recursive self-improvement takeoff. So the matter of months and how wide the gap is becomes very important when you think whoever reaches that moment first, every incremental step and every gain in speed that you have will make you be there first, and you achieve this widening gap, you know, that might become a permanent advantage. I think this is why people, you know, when they talk about the months and performance, they're thinking a lot more also as to who will get first to this point of RSI.
6: Okay. So Rocket, let's go back to what Dario Amodei wrote about in his paper proposing this slowdown. I mean, because he definitely talks about China quite specifically. There's a section in which he says, pacing within democracies will be limited by the lead that U.S. companies have over authoritarian regimes, chiefly the Chinese Communist Party. And basically, he said, to me, it makes me think that, like, Amodei isn't proposing a major slowdown. He's like, we can't slow down so much that China's AI models supersede us. Is that right, Rocket?
8: That's exactly what he's saying. So take what Selena was saying, that the U.S. is some number of months ahead in the sense that she laid out. That basically sets the budget, in Dario's view, for how much time the U.S. could spend if we chose to pause right now. So say the U.S. is 6 months ahead. Estimates vary, and it really depends exactly what we're talking about. But call it 6 months. His point is that we could stop for at most 6 months until China catches up to the level of technology in the U.S. We could also stop for 6 months a year from now. But 6 months is sort of the time that he sees the U.S. has to spend. That's if we paused, sort of full stop. He's envisioning a pacing, right? A slowing down. So that 6 months of pause would actually be spread out over a longer period. But that's why it matters so much, in his view, what the lead is that the U.S. has right now.
6: Mm. Okay, Selena, help me understand as much as you can about the mindset of the CCP. Because, I don't know, this feels like one of those moments along the lines of when the world decided that the best way to control the nuclear threat was through global treaties. Now, in the United States, I feel like there's a foreign policy consensus that a U.S.-China AI negotiation is kind of impossible, given how much the two countries are so adversarial now. I mean, would you agree with that?
7: Yeah, I think I agree, especially okay. because the Trump admin has not embraced Dario's proposals, right?
6: Yeah.
7: I mean, Trump essentially said that all of this is a hoax, and the whole quote about whoever wins AI wins. So I think China and the CCP in particular is looking at that, and they're seeing this divergence in the U.S. And I think for them, until there is some kind of domestic action in the U.S. when the House is sorted in order, they're not going to, you know, agree to anything. So I think that's one. And the other thing more so is China doesn't really see itself as at the frontier yet, right? They think they are the laggard, they're playing catch up, they're more of a fast follower to US labs. And in talking to some of these Chinese AI engineers and policymakers, they've also felt as though they've been already forced to slow down, and they've been pacing the frontier for years because of US export controls on semiconductors. So for them, it's like, oh, this is what you're saying now, but we have already been slowing down for a long time, and we're not at the frontier. So if you're at the frontier, you can pace. We are still catching up. So I think that's the general stance.
6: Okay. So basically, yeah, those export controls being the chips, right?
7: Mm-hmm.
6: Okay.
7: That's right.
6: Okay. So this is interesting because, Rocket, let me turn back to you because, I mean, speaking of chips, I believe, was it this week that Jensen Huang, CEO of NVIDIA, he said pretty clearly, he's like, well, a slowdown isn't necessarily something that has to come from external regulation, right? I mean, the quote from him is, you pace yourself until you're confident you're releasing something that the market would appreciate. That's the obvious thing to do. If something isn't safe, then don't release it. The market forces are already there. We don't need any new laws. We don't need new regulations. Your thoughts, Rocket?
8: Yeah, I mean, I think it's kind of no coincidence that you're seeing this argument coming from Jensen Huang and also from Mark Zuckerberg at Meta. Jensen's interests, of course, are to sell as many AI chips as possible. That's NVIDIA's business. And if things slow down too much, he won't sell as many chips. So I think that's the easiest lens to use to make sense of his statements. The point, though, is a fair one, right? There are consequences for companies that release products that are bad for the world. They'll lose customers, they'll lose revenue, and they'll get sued. There are standard product liability rules. And we also have antitrust laws that are meant to block this kind of, you know, coordinated anti-competitive behavior by multiple companies. I think the concern, though, is that these AI companies are developing a technology that's unprecedented. So it's not well governed by the existing laws. For example, AI development right now involves a lot of trial and error. Mistakes get made. The companies then catch the mistakes, maybe before they've released the model to the public, maybe not. But either way, then the models sort of get out of hand, and our testing, the state of the art for testing the models before they're released is lagging pretty far behind. So the AI labs are saying the existing product liability standards, the existing way of going about things just isn't going to cut it, especially as these AIs get more and more powerful. So the damage from a mistake could be much higher. I think those are sort of the two sides of the argument here.
6: Okay. I'm bouncing back and forth between the United States and China because, Selena, as you said pretty clearly, you don't foresee, at least in the near future, any cooperative developments between the two countries. But, you know, going back to how the Chinese Communist Party thinks about this, just a couple of days ago, I think September 14th, so just 3 days ago, the New York Times published an article regarding a Sunday publication in a state-run magazine in China called China Cyberspace. And a gentleman by the name of Chen Yixin, who's the head of China's Ministry of State Security, published an article where he said that AI could present a very serious threat to the Communist Party. He talked about defending against increasingly sophisticated cyber attacks. He talked about hostile forces, and that at the same time, China needed to continue to compete militarily with the United States. How do we decipher sort of what this signal, if it's significant enough, from, as what the New York Times called him, China's top spy chief?
7: Mm. Yeah, so nothing he said was really new. And okay. I think it was more of, when the Ministry of State Security publishes something, it's mostly targeted at the domestic audience.
6: Got it.
7: And I think it was a lot more of a response and continuation of the MSS policy, which has very much been towards AI, kind of focusing first on, emerging risks like cyber offense and defense. But at the same time, a lot of the risks he mentioned were similar ones. He was afraid of the risks on political security environment due to misinformation, worried a bit more about data leakage and the risk of espionage. He talked about the military. He talked about social governance. But I think one risk that not a lot of people paid attention to, that a lot of domestic and state-run outlets have been talking about when it comes to AI, is the fact that China is very afraid of being constrained in its technological development, and they see actions from the US through the lens of, like, this is monopolistic practice and behavior. They're trying to constrain us. And that to them is an AI security risk. So I feel every time they talk about, cyber risks or even loss of control, they always talk about the fact that, hey, we have to ensure that we have the right to develop our technology. Mm. And I think these two dueling risks and fears, so to speak, are very much, kind of often in contradiction. And until you address both of them, China is not going to just, agree to prioritize loss of control or cyber and then, allow their technology to be constrained.
6: In that way, that sounds very much like the United States. I'm Meghna Chakrabarty. This is On Point. Selena, I have to admit, I feel like I'm kind of groping around in the dark here a little bit because things have been changing so fast. In AI for a while, but especially this past week. And people are saying so many extreme things. It is more than a little bewildering, right? It's more than a little destabilizing mentally for me. So I feel like I'm not quite landing on the right question that would help us unlock or a way to really understand China's role in these new global fears about AI. So, what do you think the questions are that we should be asking?
7: Yeah, that is also a good question. I think when it comes to China, I think what's really important is to understand that what China cares about and what it fears about AI can be very, very different from Silicon Valley, and that influences how they respond to similar events like the Hugging Face incident. I feel like the Hugging Face incident made such a splash in the US and particularly in the Bay Area because it speaks to the particular set of fears and nightmares that people have been predicting for years. And so when they saw that, it was like, oh my God, our worst nightmares have come true, and this is starting to happen exactly the way we predicted it. But that kind of DNA doesn't exist in China, which is why I think if we read their reactions in a way that accuses them of being, under-indexed on safety, I think that just means we're speaking past each other. I think the main thing that's really important is to ask them, hey, other overlapping, you know, areas of concerns that you care about, and also things such as what are areas of risk perceptions when it comes to AI that converge between the two of us, and what do you think can be done in this space? So I think that kind of attitude is really important, but it's just totally lacking right now when, you know, between the U.S. and China.
6: Yeah. I mean, even though President Trump and China's President Xi Jinping are set to meet in Washington, what, in like a week from now, September 24th, I think, as you said earlier, I don't think a lot of people have at all confidence that, at least with the Trump administration, those kinds of questions will be asked, maybe through back channels. Who knows? But Selena Xu, China and AI policy researcher, it was so great to have you. Thank you so very much.
7: Thank you for having me.
6: Okay, Rocket, last couple of minutes. I do want to talk about some legislative moves here in the United States. We'll put Senator Bernie Sanders aside. There's two other senators I actually want to focus on, and they are Richard Blumenthal of Connecticut and Josh Hawley of Missouri. Here's Senator Blumenthal, a Democrat. I said Connecticut. I meant Illinois. My bad. So sorry, Illinois. Anyway, he's co-sponsored a bill with Senator Hawley, and here's Blumenthal on CNBC.
9: Nobody wants a regulatory state. What we want is, in effect, some scrutiny to prevent the autonomous rogue bots out of the sandbox, infiltrating sites without the control of the developers who are responsible for them. And I'm just done with, trust me, that's what the industry says. It has said it for years, and we've seen the results in social media. It's the reason why the Kids Online Safety Act has attracted such strong bipartisan support.
6: That's Senator Richard Blumenthal of Connecticut. I was actually right the first time. That's how you know I am not a bot, because even though I was right, I convinced myself I'd made a mistake. Okay, anyway, here is Senator Josh Hawley, Republican, talking with Laura Ingraham on Fox News.
10: These companies, make no mistake, Laura, if there's going to be regulation, they want to write it for themselves, and we've got to keep an eye on that. I think part of this, what these AI executives are saying right now is, it's to open the door for them to write the rules so they can write it in a way that gets rid of competition and make sure that they keep all the power.
6: Okay, Rocket, we've got a minute. I'm sorry I'm jamming this thing here in the end, but there is some kind of regulatory framework these two senators are proposing. Is it a good start?
8: Yeah. I think it's a reasonable starting place, given where the discussions are at today and the current laws that are on the books. I thought it was actually fitting that you gave a little shout out to Illinois. Illinois maybe has the leading state law in the country on this topic, because there's a law on the books in California and in New York. Illinois goes further than those by requiring third-party independent audits of the work that the AI companies are doing, sort of the nature that we were discussing, that Dario is proposing, bringing in outside people and having them oversee the decisions that the companies are making, basically fact-checking them, holding them accountable, making sure that they're saying things that are true. That seems like the direction that legislation is going to go from here.
6: Right, and it's interesting. The Hawley Blumenthal proposals includes establishing a licensing regime that would be administered by an independent oversight body for AI, and then also ensuring, this is interesting, legal accountability for harms caused by AI. So we'll keep following that proposal. But for now, Rocket Drew, AI reporter at The Information. Thank you so much for coming back, Rocket. We'll probably be calling you again fairly soon, but thank
8: It's been a crazy week. It's been a crazy week, and we're in for more.
6: I'm Meghna Chakrabarty. This is On Point.
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19: From WHYY in Philadelphia, I'm Terry Gross with Fresh Air. Today, a profile of Donald Trump's mentor, the infamous lawyer Roy Cohn, who was disbarred weeks before he died. He taught Trump how to deny, delay, attack, sue and countersue, never admit defeat, avoid paying bills, make up facts, don't leave a paper trail.
20: He tried to avoid taking any notes or records, and he taught this too to Donald Trump.
19: That's Kai Bird. His new biography of Cohn is called American Scoundrel. Early in Cohn's career, he ruined many lives when he served as legal counsel for Senator Joe McCarthy's subcommittee during its witch hunts of alleged communists and gays back in the 1950s, even though Cohn was a closeted gay man. Kai Bird also wrote the biography that inspired Christopher Nolan's film Oppenheimer. First News.
21: Live from NPR News, I'm Giles Snyder. The White House is dismissing a report that says the U.S. may have committed war crimes in the Iran war. NPR's Danielle Kurtzleben reports UN-backed human rights experts cited two strikes, including one on an Iranian school.
22: In a statement, White House spokeswoman Anna Kelly says, quote, "The UN Human Rights Council has accomplished nothing for human rights while spouting unserious nonsense for decades. The only party in this conflict that has committed war crimes is the Iranian regime," end quote. The report said there are, quote, "reasonable grounds to believe that the U.S. committed war crimes, specifically in two strikes, which the report says killed almost 180 people, including children. The U.S. has not taken responsibility for the school strike and has denied the other." The report also accuses Iran of committing crimes against humanity against its own people. Danielle Kurtzleben, NPR News, The White House.
21: A federal judge has ordered the Kennedy Center to provide 30 days' notice before making any major physical changes to the building. The judge made his rulings hours after President Trump renewed his threat to demolish the building. A government watchdog agency estimates the Trump administration spent nearly $7 billion paying federal workers to quit their jobs last year, part of a broad effort to slash the government, as NPR's Andrea Hsu reports.
23: The Government Accountability Office found spending on administrative leave soared last year, mostly due to the Trump administration's deferred resignation program. In early 2025, nearly all federal workers were given the option to quit their jobs in exchange for pay and benefits through at least September. The GAO estimates some 144,000 federal workers accepted the offer. The Trump administration estimated the workforce reductions would save the government $20 billion a year, far more than they spent on the buyout program. Critics of the administration say the mass exodus of talent has hobbled many agencies, making them less efficient than before. Andrea Hsu, NPR News.
21: Now to the nation's largest early education and child care program for low-income families. A new Trump administration proposal could strip protections for homeless children trying to

0: This is Fresh Air. I'm Terry Gross. Back when Donald Trump was getting his start as a real estate developer in his father's business, wanting to branch out from apartments in the boroughs to more ambitious buildings in Manhattan, and trying to find a place for himself among wealthy New Yorkers, celebrities, and power brokers, his lawyer and mentor was the infamous, unethical Roy Cohn. Cohn's rules became Trump's rules, writes my guest Kai Bird in his new biography of Cohn called American Scoundrel. Kai Bird also co-wrote the definitive biography of Robert Oppenheimer called American Prometheus, which was the basis of Christopher Nolan's Oscar-winning film Oppenheimer. Early in Roy Cohn's career, he prosecuted Julius and Ethel Rosenberg on charges of espionage. They were sent to the electric chair. In the 1950s, when Senator Joe McCarthy led the subcommittee that investigated and smeared alleged communists and gay people, ruining their careers and sometimes their lives, Cohn was the subcommittee's legal counsel. This in spite of Cohn being a closeted gay man himself. Cohn moved on to a more lucrative career as the lawyer for leaders of New York's crime families. He was connected to several prominent New York politicians and helped Ronald Reagan get elected president. Cohn was indicted by the Justice Department on three occasions of bribery, perjury, and extortion and other white-collar crimes, and was always acquitted. But in 1986, after being accused of bribery and fraud, he was disbarred. This was just a few weeks before he died of AIDS, which he always denied having, claiming it was liver cancer. Bird says, Cohn's story is important because of what it teaches us about the fragile character of American democracy. Kai Bird, welcome to Fresh Air and congratulations on the biography. You say that Roy Cohn's rules became Trump rules. Now, there were a couple of Cohn rules that became Trump rules that I was familiar with, like never admit you were wrong, deny, deny, deny. And then when there are charges against you, delay, delay, delay. Can you think of an example where all three were used by Roy Cohn?
1: Yeah.

The last song I want to play is one of Parton's best story songs, but one that is now little known. It's called My Blue Ridge Mountain Boy from 1969. Its plot could easily comprise an entire novel. A young woman from Virginia follows her ambition to New Orleans, breaking the heart of the callow young man she was dating back home. She's frustrated in her efforts and exploited, reduced to prostitution, and now dreams of the boy she left behind, knowing that he's moved on from her. It's classic Dolly Parton, who was always proving that you can be sentimental without being mawkish, soft-hearted without being soft-headed.

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1: And this is IPR News. Good morning. I'm Megan McKinney. Republican groups and candidates are set to beat Democrats in ad spending for this year's midterms.
2: Look across the battleground Senate states. Look at the House districts. The cavalry has come.
1: How much money people are spending on this, the parties. That's coming up in 20. Stay tuned. And in a minute, we'll look at today's weather.
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1: Some showers this morning across northern Iowa. We'll see that start to taper off closer to sunrise. Possibility of some severe storms this afternoon throughout central Iowa. Highs today in the state in the 70s. Looks like could see some sunshine, partly sunny, partly cloudy skies. It's 521 right now. It's IPR.
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0: It's Morning Edition from NPR News. I'm A. Martinez.
6: And I'm Michelle Martin. The conversation around AI regulation has dominated Capitol Hill this week. The issue is lawmakers are far from a consensus and quickly running out of time to achieve one. NPR congressional reporter Eric McDaniel has been covering this, and he's here now. Good morning, Eric.
7: Hey, Michelle.
6: All right, let me make sure I have this right. All of a sudden, it seems like all of a sudden, AI companies are asking for regulation. Now, some lawmakers have started to get serious about it, and then the House of Representatives just went home?
7: Yeah, it's been a really weird week. I got there and they were a buzz. They still left town on Wednesday and aren't expected to be back until after the midterm elections. Speaker Mike Johnson said, well, better to be at home with their constituents than here in Washington spinning their wheels. He said these AI companies can self-police.
8: They don't need the government to tell them to slow it down. If they want to slow it down, they should. But we cannot have a moratorium on the development of AI, okay? Because then we will lose our edge to China. And that has serious national security implications.
7: The Senate is still in town. They're scheduled to be here in Washington for two more weeks, but it takes two to tango. They can't pass law without the House. But it is true, campaign season is interceding, just as it seemed like the simmering chatter of all this AI regulation might be about to bubble over into something actionable.
6: Now, we have heard some Republicans saying that Congress just doesn't know enough about AI to act right now, that it is best left to the companies to sort this out. But isn't it true that Congress has talked about at least some of this before?
7: Totally. Lawmakers have to sort out complicated issues all the time. And here they aren't starting from scratch. This was a bipartisan commission in the last Congress that they have to draw on. That was in 2024. Two members this Congress, Democrat Lori Trahan of Massachusetts and Republican Jay Obernolte of California, they put out a bipartisan proposal this Congress. But most things have just been greeted by party leadership on both sides with a shrug. There isn't even a specific proposal that everyone's agreed to negotiate over. Republicans, in particular, don't have party unity on this. You you see folks like Senator Josh Hawley of Missouri calling for strict rules, while Trump says none are needed. They don't agree about whether regulation should be left to states or whether states should be banned from regulating at all. And I'm not going to say Democrats are on the same page here, but right now my general understanding is they're ready to run out the clock a bit in order to deal with this in the new year when they hope to have control of one or maybe both chambers of Congress.
6: So we're not talking about anything that could happen this week. But can you give us a sense of the kinds of regulation that might be on the table?
7: Some big ones I expect to be part of the conversation are limits for children's and teens and how explicit safety regulations on how these things can be used in and outside of the U.S., a look at any radicalizing effects of these chatbot models, also just liability and responsibility stuff, right? Not just when it comes to the models themselves, but also the infrastructure, rules on how data centers can be constructed, what costs the companies have to shoulder, protections for local taxpayers. In fact, one of the last bills the House of In one of the last bills that House Republicans passed just before leaving town this week was a messaging bill talking about data centers and the rates that taxpayers pay. But it isn't as though there's one single plan out there for dealing all of this rapid development that these AI tools are causing. You know, it's causing experts to sound the alarm, and there's just a lot of question marks left about what regulation can come.
6: That is NPR congressional reporter Eric McDaniel. Eric, thank you.
7: Thank you.
0: Time now for StoryCorps. In 2008, after years of being single and going on bad dates, Melissa Nagy decided to look for love online. She matched with a man named Ernest Sun.
9: When I saw your profile, I thought, man, this is the first guy after a year of doing this online dating thing that I actually am excited to meet.
0: They exchanged messages, but before they could plan an actual date, they ended up crossing paths in an unexpected place. Ernest and Melissa, now married, told that story to their teenage daughter, Sophie.
9: I worked for this small company, and we were interviewing for a mechanical engineer. At the time, I was a director, and so I was on the team of people that did the interviews, and I opened the door, and Daddy's there. And I was like, that's the guy. I don't know what to do. This is a conflict of interest.
10: I knew that was you when you poked your head in, but I had to focus on the task at hand, which was to nail the interview.
9: I remember making eye contact. And so I'm like, oh my gosh, he likes me.
10: Yeah.
9: I was convinced that he would be like, no, I choose the girl. But that's not the way it worked out.
11: So he took the job?
9: He took the job, not the girl. He had a different objective than I did.
11: I see.
9: I was disappointed, but I just thought, okay, that's that. We're professionals and now we work together. But then one day, finally, you were like, hey, we should go to lunch sometime. And at that point, I thought, well, I go to lunch with everyone else at work. No big deal. And then one lunch.
10: Led to a dinner.
9: Led to a drink. And then I had to tell my boss, I'm sort of dating Ernest. And he literally went, no, no, no, no, no. And then I think within 3 months.
10: I was laid off.
9: And the rest, you know.
10: As they say.
9: Yeah.
10: Is history.
9: Sophie, you never heard this story.
11: I like vaguely knew you met at work.
9: Yeah. Sophie, you have brought so much joy to our lives. And I think in all this story, you are actually the best outcome. Like Daddy and I, and now I'm going to cry. You're so fun and beautiful and lovely. And I don't think we could imagine it without you.
0: That was Ernest and Melissa Sun with their daughter Sophie on their 15th wedding anniversary. Their interview is archived at the Library of Congress.
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12: Affordability seems to be top of mind for many Americans right now.
13: The prices on everything have gone up, but wages basically haven't. 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
12: I'm Juana Summers. How some Nebraskans are thinking about affordability leading up to the midterms in a state with a key congressional race. That story on All Things Considered from NPR News.
1: That's part of your All Things Considered this afternoon. Catch it 4 to 6 with IPR's John Wanamaker. Good morning. Right now it's Morning Edition. I'm Megan McKinney. The U.S. Senate seat to fill Joni Ernst's open seat is becoming more competitive. Experts say this election will come down to how voters feel in the upcoming weeks. I'm going to have some reporting analyzing that coming up in 15. Stay tuned. It's 5:30. It's here first from IPR News. I'm Megan McKinney. Iowa Republicans are urging Iowans to vote for a constitutional amendment that would make it harder for lawmakers to raise taxes. IPR's Natalie Krebs has more.
14: Amendment 1 would require a two-thirds vote of the legislature to increase the individual or corporate tax rate or create a new income tax. Republican State Representative Dan Gelbach of Grimes says it would ensure there's wide consensus among lawmakers to raise taxes.
15: This amendment to our state constitution makes one thing clear, and that's Iowa taxpayers know how to spend their hard-earned money way better than politicians do.
14: Opponents include Democrats, labor unions, and progressive nonprofits. They say the amendment helps wealthy individuals and profitable corporations avoid tax increases and makes it harder to balance the state budget. According to the National Conference of State Legislatures, 15 states require a legislative supermajority to raise income taxes. I'm Natalie Krebs, IPR News.
1: Rob Sand, the Democratic candidate for governor, has suggested Iowa should legalize recreational marijuana and adopt the same kind of regulations imposed on alcohol. At a Dallas County town hall this week, Sand said the use of cannabis shouldn't be allowed in public. He also said labels should clearly show the potency of the cannabis products.
16: I actually haven't used it. But when you buy a beer, you can see what the alcoholic content is on the beer. You can see when you buy hard liquor what the content is on that. We can do that with marijuana as well.
1: While Missouri and 23 other states let citizens over the age of 21 to grow a limited number of marijuana plants in their own homes, Sand is not proposing that. Sand would require growers, manufacturers, and retailers to obtain a state license. Sand's Republican opponent, Zach Lane, does not support legalizing marijuana for recreational use. A plan to keep the University of Iowa Center for Intellectual Freedom independent from the university has been approved by the Board of Regents. The plan includes keeping the center's records separate from the university, including correspondence and financial records. And the center's budget would be approved by the board, but wouldn't need approval from the university. Regent Christine Hensley says the plan received pushback from some advisory members of the center.
17: I'll be real honest with you right now. They're not satisfied with the document, but they are an advisory committee, and the Board of Regents has final authority to approve that.
1: Hensley says the advisory members had a chance to submit additional suggestions, which they did not do. She says a separate memorandum of understanding will outline how the center will be academically independent. A new center at the University of Northern Iowa will be dedicated to one of its most famous graduates, Senator Chuck Grassley. IPR's Gavin McGough has more.
18: The Chuck and Barbara Grassley Center will give the senator's collected papers a permanent home at the heart of UNI's campus in Cedar Falls. Grassley earned his bachelor's at the school in 1955 and a master's the year after. He gifted UNI his pre-Senate papers in the 1980s and plans to give his remaining materials. University President Mark Nook says they prepared for the arrival.
19: We knew his collection was coming our way upon his departure from the Senate. And we look forward to establishing this center, taking care of those archival materials, making them available to the general public, and building a strong center that serves the people of Iowa.
18: The naming will become official when Grassley leaves public office. He has filed to run for a ninth term in 2028 when he'll be 95, but he has not announced an official campaign. I'm Gavin McGough, IPR News.
1: And I'm Megan McKinney. 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
6: It's Morning Edition from NPR News. I'm Michelle Martin in Washington, D.C.
0: And I'm A. Martinez in Los Angeles, California. Poland's Prime Minister Donald Tusk says that Russia is planning, quote, accidental strikes on countries supporting Ukraine.
6: His warning on Thursday follows a series of incidents along NATO's eastern flank that member countries have blamed on Russia.
0: For more, we're joined now by Esme Nicholson in Berlin. Esme, Tusk issued this warning in front of lawmakers, Polish lawmakers, in parliament. What does accidental strikes mean?
20: Good question, A. I mean, his warning was loud and clear. And essentially, Tusk was saying that Russia is planning to send drones or missiles into NATO territory and then claim that these incidents are accidental. He went on to say that these potential strikes intend to paralyze NATO or at least weaken the alliance's willingness to respond collectively to demonstrate that Article 5 exists only in theory. Article 5, of course, meaning an attack on one is an attack on all. Tusk said that he received intelligence from NATO, Ukraine, and US agencies, but he didn't specify which one he was citing. It's important, I think, to stress here that Tusk said, quote, there is nothing to suggest an invasion, but he warned that Poland is about to face a real test as one of Ukraine's staunchest allies. And he added that the coming months are likely to be the most critical for Ukraine as Russia attempts to further destroy its economy and infrastructure.
0: When Tusk also warned of political shifts within Europe that are undermining NATO's commitment to Ukraine, what was he talking about? Who was he referring to?
20: Well, yes, he appeared, first of all, to be talking about Russia-friendly political parties currently gaining ground here in Europe, such as the far-right Alternative for Germany or Marine Le Pen's National Rally in France. He warned that these parties are, quote, looking for an excuse not to defend Poland and the Baltic states, where suspected Russian incursions are really becoming an everyday occurrence. And he added that these Russia-friendly parties talk about peace, but are essentially calling for the total capitulation of Ukraine. Tusk also questioned whether NATO members in the West were giving much thought at all to the eastern flank, pointing out that Poland is more likely to need help under Article 5 than, say, Portugal or Ireland. But just after Tusk spoke yesterday, President Trump announced progress in establishing a permanent U.S. Army base in Poland, where troops are currently hosted on a rotational basis.
0: Tell us more about the incidents that European governments are already saying were Russia's fault.
20: Well, yeah, these are what are considered hybrid attacks, which include sabotage, disinformation and cyber attacks. Now, these don't reach the bar of an act of war. But this week alone, the Polish military says it retrieved a Russian drone carrying a warhead just off its coast. A Russian drone hit a passenger train in Ukraine just a mile from the Polish border, and NATO jets shot down a drone in Lithuania. So European countries are starting to speak up more plainly about what they perceive to be a coordinated Russian campaign. Germany, for instance, recently blamed Russian operatives for an attempted drone strike on an airport which serves as a major NATO hub. Russia's foreign ministry denies the accusations, calling them contrived and far-fetched. But Tusk's warning yesterday was as much for NATO as it was for Moscow. He ended his speech by appealing for unity and unity within Poland and within Parliament as well for a resolute response to any attacks. And he underscored Poland's own commitment to Article 5.
0: That's Esme Nicholson in Berlin. Thank you very much.
20: Thank you, A.
6: Republican groups and candidates are set to outspend Democrats in all but one of the most competitive Senate races this fall. That's according to the tracking firm Ad Impact. NPR senior political correspondent Tamara Keith has been tracking the spending.
21: For months, Ken Paxton was outspent on the air in Texas, first in a bruising primary, then as the Democratic nominee James Tallarico spent millions to introduce himself to voters.
22: This is my papa,
23: and Jamie is my grandson.
22: As a Baptist preacher in South Texas, he taught me to follow the two great commandments, love God
23: and love your neighbor.
21: That all changed this month.
2: Tallarico, higher taxes. Paxton, lower taxes. A clear choice. MAGA Inc. is responsible for the content of this advertising.
3: Radical liberal James Tallarico. For they, them, not you. Texas PAC is responsible for the content of this advertising.
21: Those ads are from President Trump's Super PAC, MAGA Inc., and Texas PAC, which is aligned with Senate Republicans. And that is but a small sampling of the tens of millions of dollars in ad reservations booked by Republicans to swamp Tallarico on air and boost the scandal-plagued Paxton. Last week at the Republican convention in Dallas, Paxton made no secret of the fact that he needed backup.
4: He is the most radical Democrat in Texas history, but he's also the most well-funded. And that's why today I need your prayers, your votes, and your support.
21: As of the last campaign finance report, Tallarico had 12 times as much cash on hand as Paxton. But that advantage is easily overwhelmed by super PACs and dark money groups that can raise unlimited funds and, since Labor Day, have swooped in to boost Republicans all over the country.
8: Look across the battleground Senate states. Look at the House districts. The cavalry has come.
21: Scott Jennings is a longtime Republican strategist. He says Republican candidates have been waiting for this money bomb, and now it's here. What does it buy? TV ads, streaming ads, digital ads, and a chance to bloody up Democratic candidates trying to win in red states like Alaska, Texas, Iowa, North Carolina, and Ohio.
8: Some of these ads are going to be ugly, and it's going to be a pretty negative campaign. But that's the nature of a midterm when you've got an environment like the one that the Republicans are facing. And honestly, I think the resources are going to allow them to win some of these races.
21: The president's party almost always suffers losses in the midterms. And this president is historically unpopular. But that hasn't slowed Trump's ability to raise cash.
24: I think I have close to $1 billion in the super PAC. And I'm allocating probably $400 or $500 million. So I'll be spending.
21: Democratic operative Jesse Ferguson says this was predictable.
25: Democrats are the party out of power. And Donald Trump is more transactional than any president in history. There's no scenario where they weren't going to have a massive financial advantage.
21: According to Ad Impact, between now and Election Day, Republicans nationwide are set to outspend Democrats on advertising by more than $260 million. This is based on ad reservations, which can and will change. That total could easily go up. Ferguson says money can buy a lot, but it can't sell a product people don't want.
25: Money can't change the weather, but it can be an umbrella for them going into this election. It can help insulate them, but it can't change the fundamentals of what voters are feeling.
21: Those fundamentals are why Republicans are spending millions of dollars to defend seats in places Trump easily won just 2 years ago. Tamara Keith, NPR News.
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1: And this is IPR News. Good morning. I'm Megan McKinney. I hope you're having a great Friday morning. You can still pile up medical debt even if you have health insurance. A new survey finds that almost 1 in 3 working-age adults with private insurance are paying off medical bills. You're going to hear more about this on today's Marketplace Morning Report. That's in 10 minutes. Stay tuned.
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1: Some showers across northern Iowa this morning right now. We'll see that taper off around sunrise. Cloudy skies today. Temperatures kind of all over the place. Gotta love that transition to fall in Iowa. So if you're... And for the most part, temperatures are going to be in the upper 70s to low 80s. It's probably going to feel warmer than it did yesterday. Looks like, though, if you're in northeast Iowa, it's going to be a bit cooler in the 60s. If you're in northwest Iowa or the southwest part of the state, it's going to feel a bit warmer in the mid-80s. We do have a chance of some severe storms this afternoon in the state. And we could also see some more showers, more widespread showers tomorrow and Sunday. It's 5:45 right now. Thanks for tuning in to IPR.
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1: It's Morning Edition from IPR News. I'm Megan McKinney. Good morning. The race to fill Joni Ernst's open U.S. Senate seat has become increasingly competitive. Republican Congresswoman Ashley Hansen is facing Democratic state lawmaker Josh Turek and Libertarian Thomas Lane in a race that the nonpartisan Cook Political Report recently moved from lean Republican to a toss-up. Iowa Democrats think this could be their opportunity to win back a Senate seat for the first time in more than a decade. IPR's Natalie Krebs reports.
14: It's a hot, humid Saturday morning in Ames. Iowa State fans tailgate in a parking lot outside its football stadium before the season opening game against Southeast Missouri State. Among them is Democratic U.S. Senate candidate Josh Turek. He's talking to voters. A woman in one tent offers him a Cyclone-themed beer and some food.
13: Anyway, carrots, tomatoes.
15: The single healthiest tailgate I've ever seen.
13: Really?
14: Turek chats with the group for a few minutes about basketball. He's a former Paralympian and state lawmaker who has spina bifida and uses a wheelchair. He then launches into politics. He says he wants to tackle corruption and increase transparency in campaign finance.
15: What I'd love to see is overturning Citizens United. I'd love to be able to get the dark money out of politics. I want to pass a bill called the Disclose Act.
14: One of the people listening to Turek is Beth Spendler. She's a retired special education teacher from Williamsburg. She says she's concerned about affordability.
27: You get up every morning and you look at, you know, you watch the Today Show and you're like, what next? You know, we have a war we can't win. It's driving the price of oil up. I don't know how people are going to survive if we don't change some things.
14: Spendler says she's a lifelong Democrat. She likes Turek's message and plans to vote for him.
27: I think that he sounds sensible. I think that he values a lot of things we do. I think that he's an Iowan.
14: In recent years, Iowa has shifted from a purple state to more red. But this year, the state is facing a competitive open Senate race. A recent poll by Emerson College put Republican Ashley Hansen at 50% and Turek at 45%. That's within the margin of error. Libertarian Thomas Lane received 1%. Donna Hoffman, a political scientist at the University of Northern Iowa, says she's always thought of this race as competitive. She says that's because Iowa has a large number of active no-party voters, and how they vote will likely come down to how they're feeling in the weeks before the election.
28: No-party voters tend to pay less attention to politics until it, you know, starts to happen. And so they can be swayed in that sense by more conditions on the ground than just sheer blind partisanship.
14: But Hinson still holds the advantage when it comes to voter registration. Active registered Republicans in Iowa outnumber Democrats by nearly 183,000. Hinson has a strong resume as a former TV journalist and state legislator who flipped her U.S. congressional seat in 2020. Peter Hansen, a political scientist at Grinnell College, says this race remains Hinson's to lose. But her vulnerability may be her close alliance with President Donald Trump, who is facing the lowest approval ratings of his second term.
0: In order to win a general election, she's got to reach out to voters who have been on the fence, particularly independents, who have really soured on the president.
14: Hansen says both Hinson and Turek have been leaning into bipartisan messaging to try to sway the state's uncommitted voters this November. During a recent barbecue fundraiser in Clive, Hinson tells supporters she's worked with leaders from both parties in D.C.
5: I have worked with President Trump and with President Biden to deliver for Iowa because, frankly, I've heard from all of you that's what you expect. Heck, even when Nancy Pelosi was the speaker, we brought home a lot for Iowa. And so you know that means I can work with anybody.
14: In attendance is Annette Goder and her husband, Mike. Goder is a retired public school teacher from Cedar Rapids who is concerned about education and immigration. She likes Trump and Hinson.
16: I like that she speaks up when she needs to. Speaks up about issues that we're concerned about.
14: Goder is optimistic Republicans will do well this election. Democrats hope Iowa will deliver one of the four seats they need to regain control of the Senate. I'm Natalie Krebs, IPR News.
1: 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It's IPR and Megan McKinney.
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22: From Marketplace in Washington, I'm Kimberly Adams. You can still rack up medical debt, even if you have health insurance. A new survey from the Commonwealth Fund found almost 1 in 3 working-age adults with private insurance are working to pay off medical bills. Marketplace's Nancy Marshall-Genzer has more.
23: 57-year-old Jennifer Bukowski has been fighting terminal brain cancer for 7 years. She has insurance through her husband's job, but figures she still has about $8,000 in medical debt.
29: And then we just try to pay the best that we can, and it's just a snowball, and that's just how we live.
23: Bukowski's situation isn't unique, according to the Commonwealth Fund survey. It included around 4,100 adults with private insurance. Nearly half of those who had medical debt owed $2,000 or more. Sarah Collins is a co-author of the report.
30: They are shocked by the fact that they still owe quite a bit of money to the provider, despite the fact that they've been paying premiums regularly for their insurance coverage.
23: The Commonwealth Fund report says hospital visits were the biggest drivers of medical debt. Collins says they're not just talking about emergencies.
30: 2 in 5 people with medical debt said it was related to an ongoing or chronic health problem.
23: Like cancer. Bukowski says they've taken around $120,000 out of their savings to pay for her care. But not everyone has a cash cushion. More than a third of the privately insured Americans the Commonwealth Fund surveyed wouldn't be able to pay an unexpected medical bill of $1,000 within 30 days. I'm Nancy Marshall Genzer for Marketplace.
2: Let's do the numbers. Dow, S&P, and NASDAQ futures are up in the 0.1% to 0.5% range, with the Dow future up 57 points. The 10-year Treasury yield is up at 4.96%. Checking in on oil prices this morning, Brent crude is trading down 1.8% at $102.90 a barrel. West Texas Intermediate crude is down 1.1% at $100.79 a barrel.
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2: You hear about oil prices and gas prices almost daily now, since the U.S.'s war with Iran has disrupted shipping through the Strait of Hormuz, a route that used to carry a fifth of the world's oil. But the impact on oil prices is just part of the story. The strikes on tankers and the mines in the strait are a dangerous reality of daily life for the crews on those ships. Jillian Ambrose is an energy correspondent at The Guardian, and she's been in touch with some of those workers. Jillian, thanks for joining us.
4: Pleasure. Thank you for having me.
2: When we hear about ships being stuck in the Strait of Hormuz or tankers being fired on by U.S. or Iranian forces, who are the people actually on these ships?
4: These are seafarers who are trained to do a job on the vessels that they crew, and they are not, crucially, people with combat experience. They're not trained to be in military situations. And yet, thanks to this war, they have been. And it's been an incredibly difficult and psychologically challenging place for thousands. What we know is that at peak, around 20,000 seafarers were trapped in the Gulf. And at the moment, there are still thousands there that have been stuck in the Gulf since February.
2: Can you talk more about the danger that these crews are facing, basically trying to get oil out to the world and other cargo? Because we hear sort of in the abstract about the strikes on tankers, but what does that really mean? Are these ships being sunk? Are they being disabled? Or are seafarers being killed?
4: This is a war, effectively, where energy supplies have become weaponized. And we've seen oil tankers emerge as key targets for strikes as a result. We know that at least 17 seafarers have died since hostilities began, and the majority of these have been following Iranian strikes. I think more than that, there's the constant threat, you know, that you could be struck at any point. And there have been stories that we've heard from the seafarers where they might be within eyesight, eyeline of a tanker which has been struck, and they'll hear the radio calls for help, and they'll be able to see the flames and, you know, sort of bearing witness to those casualties as well, I think has been a sort of key concern.
2: The Strait of Hormuz has been designated as a warlike operations area, which gives the shipping crew the right to refuse the voyage and to go home at the company's expense. When someone does choose to leave, what happens to them and how does that role get filled?
4: It's incredibly difficult. And I know the seafarers that we were speaking to, it was a process that took many, many weeks. First of all, you need to find someone who's willing to take the place of that seafarer who wants to leave. That's easier said than done. You are paid double pay to work in hazardous areas, but for many people, quite understandably, that wouldn't be worth it to take these kinds of risks.
2: I imagine a lot of folks listening to this conversation are wondering why these companies and their crews would even risk trying to transit the Strait of Hormuz at this point. What's pushing them to keep trying?
4: Well, many aren't. I think especially the larger, more responsible shipping owners, they've got too much at stake. They've got insurance companies that just wouldn't allow for that and wouldn't sign off on that. What we did see when there was that brief ceasefire was many vessels took that opportunity to get out. Many succeeded, but not all. So there are, I think, around 70 large tankers that have been stranded in the Gulf since February.
6: Gillian Ambrose is energy correspondent at The Guardian. Gillian, thank you.
4: Thank you very much.
6: Our executive producer is Nancy Fargali. Our digital team includes Antoinette Brock, Emily McCune, and Dylan Mietinen. Our engineers are Brian Allison, Sam Keenan, and David Schreck. In Washington, I'm Kimberly Adams with the Marketplace Morning Report. 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
9: Good morning. This week, President Trump heard a word he does not like or hear very often, no, from the Supreme Court on mail-in ballots to the Federal Reserve on interest rates. What do his diehard supporters think about this? It's Morning Edition from NPR News. Poland's prime minister is warning about a Russian plan to send drones or missiles into NATO countries and then claim it was an accident. I'm Michelle Martin.
10: Enemy Martinez, he says the goal is to test NATO's commitment to collective defense. Also, Republicans are set to outspend Democrats almost everywhere this fall. They're pouring millions into districts they won easily 2 years ago. And what kinds of AI regulation is Congress thinking about? It's Friday, September 18th. On this day in 1851, the New York Times published its first edition. News is next.
11: Live from NPR News in Washington, I'm Corva Coleman. President Trump has faced pushback this week in several areas. The U.S. Supreme Court ruled against his effort to use the Postal Service to limit voting by mail. The Federal Reserve acted to increase short-term interest rates, something Trump has complained about vigorously. A federal judge blocked him from doing repair work immediately on the Kennedy Center for the Performing Arts in Washington. NPR's Danielle Kurtzleben says the president is facing new criticism on issues that he has prioritized.
12: His approval remains below 40% by most polls. We saw some pushback from within his own party, quite vocal pushback, with a new ad from Florida Republican Congresswoman Maria Elvira Salazar criticizing Trump's immigration policy. And then the price of diesel fuel hit a record high this week.
11: NPR's Danielle Kurtzleben reporting. The motoring club AAA says the average national price for gas gallon of diesel jumped a nickel overnight. It's now $6.45. The State Department says it's approved the sale of F-35 fighter jets to Saudi Arabia. NPR's Michelle Kellerman reports the Saudis have been seeking to purchase the jets for years.
21: According to the State Department, Saudi Arabia wants to buy 48 F-35 Lightning II Joint Strike Fighter aircraft with conventional takeoff and landing and 49 Pratt & Whitney engines. The $24.3 billion package would also include communications equipment and other technology. Saudi Arabia has been trying to modernize its military as it's mired in a years-long conflict in Yemen. The State Department says this proposed sale will not alter the military balance in the region. It's long been U.S. policy to maintain Israel's qualitative military edge. The deal is likely to face some hurdles in Congress. Michelle Kellerman, NPR News, the State Department.
11: A government watchdog agency estimates the Trump administration spent nearly $7 billion last year. It was to pay federal workers to quit their jobs. NPR's Andrea Hsu reports This was part of a broad effort to slash the government workforce.
0: The Government Accountability Office found spending on administrative leave soared last year, mostly due to the Trump administration's deferred resignation program. In early 2025, nearly all federal workers were given the option to quit their jobs in exchange for pay and benefits through at least September. The GAO estimates some 144,000 federal workers accepted the offer. The Trump administration estimated the workforce reductions would save the government $20 billion a year, far more than they spent on the buyout program. Critics of the administration say the mass exodus of talent has hobbled many agencies, making them less efficient than before. Andrea Hsu, NPR News.
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1: It's 6:04. I'm Megan McKinney with IPR News. Iowa Republicans are urging support for a constitutional amendment that would make it harder to raise taxes. Amendment 1 would require two-thirds of the legislature to vote to increase the individual or corporate tax rate or create a new income tax. At a press conference in Grimes this week, Dallas Center resident Shelley Flockhart says it would protect families, farmers, and small business owners like herself from tax increases.
13: We do not want families taxed out of our communities. From groceries and gas to health care and child care, everyday costs keep going up. A tax hike does not help.
1: Opponents include Democrats, labor unions, and progressive nonprofits. They say it would make it harder to balance the state budget and change tax laws that disproportionately benefit wealthy individuals and profitable corporations. 15 states require a legislative supermajority to raise income taxes. 125 public and private schools in Iowa will receive funding through a state program to purchase meat, produce, and other products from nearby farms. IPR's Rachel Kramer has more.
14: Each participating school will receive roughly $1,600, which will be matched at least one-to-one by the school district. Iowa Secretary of Agriculture Mike Naig spoke about the Choose Iowa Local Food for Schools program while campaigning in Greene County this week.
15: Can't think of a better group of Iowans to get a chance to taste nutritious, fresh food than kids.
14: Naig says the program also benefits many young, beginning, and small farmers by connecting them to food hubs and schools looking to buy large quantities. This is the program's first year with permanent funding after a pilot project in 2025. Naig says he will ask the legislature for more money this coming session to continue to grow the program. The USDA canceled a similar program, but with more funding, last year. I'm Rachel Kramer, IPR News.
1: Senator Chuck Grassley's papers will have a permanent home at the University of Northern Iowa. The Board of Regents approved the Chuck and Barbara Grassley Center at their meeting yesterday. The name will become official when Grassley retires from public office. Both Grassleys are UNI graduates. University President Mark Nook says he envisions a leading research hub for government and public service.
16: To accomplish that, the mission that will drive this center is to preserve and provide access to Senator Grassley's historic career while advancing civic education, student leadership development, public engagement, and educational programming.
1: A building on the Cedar Falls campus is undergoing a state-funded $30 million renovation to house the center. Its operations will be funded primarily through private donations. It's IPR News.
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26: It's Morning Edition from NPR News. I'm Michelle Martin in Washington, D.C.
10: And I'm A. Martinez in Los Angeles, California. The Kennedy Center saga is entering an uncertain chapter. The main building is closed and fenced off to the public. A judge has barred President Trump from tearing it down, at least not without 30 days' notice.
26: The president's been hinting at tearing it down after he was blocked from putting his name on the building, which is not only a renowned arts venue, but also designated by Congress as a memorial to the slain president. The center's Trump-aligned board voted to close it, citing safety concerns after heavy rain caused some plaster to fall from the ceiling. In a few minutes, we'll speak with the co-founder of a legal group challenging the Trump administration.

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1: And this is IPR News. Good morning. I'm Megan McKinney. Glad to have you on this Friday morning. Thanks for taking the time for your public radio station. The cavalry has arrived as Republican super PACs and dark money groups spend big to defend their majorities in the House and Senate. Looking at more at that in 20 minutes.
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1: Another cloudy morning, some rain right now throughout northeastern Iowa, some scattered showers in eastern Iowa as well. We'll see a brief break in rain today with highs ranging in the 70s. It's going to be a bit cooler in northeast Iowa, only reaching the 60s today. Southwest Iowa reaching the 80s. Could see some more storms overnight tonight. It's 7:21 right now. 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
0: It's Morning Edition from NPR News. I'm A. Martinez.
8: And I'm Michelle Martin. The conversation around AI regulation has dominated Capitol Hill this week. The issue is lawmakers are far from a consensus and quickly running out of time to achieve one. NPR congressional reporter Eric McDaniel has been covering this, and he's here now. Good morning, Eric.
9: Hey, Michelle.
8: All right, let me make sure I have this right. All of a sudden, it seems like all of a sudden, AI companies are asking for regulation. Now, some lawmakers have started to get serious about it, and then the House of Representatives just went home?
9: Yeah, it's been a really weird week. I got there and they were a buzz. They still left town on Wednesday and aren't expected to be back until after the midterm elections. Speaker Mike Johnson said, well, better to be at home with their constituents than here in Washington spinning their wheels. He said these AI companies can self-police.
10: They don't need the government to tell them to slow it down. If they want to slow it down, they should. But we cannot have a moratorium on the development of AI, okay, because then we will lose our edge to China, and that has serious national security implications.
9: The Senate is still in town. They're scheduled to be here in Washington for 2 more weeks, but it takes 2 to tango. They can't pass law without the House. But it is true, campaign season is interceding, just as it seemed like the simmering chatter of all this AI regulation might be about to bubble over into something actionable.
8: Now, we have heard some Republicans saying that Congress just doesn't know enough about AI to act right now, that it is best left to the companies to sort this out. But isn't it true that Congress has talked about at least some of this before?
9: Totally. Lawmakers have to sort out complicated issues all the time. And here they aren't starting from scratch. This was a bipartisan commission in the last Congress that they have to draw on. That was in 2024. 2 members this Congress, Democrat Lori Trahan of Massachusetts and Republican Jay Obernolte of California, they put out a bipartisan proposal this Congress. But most things have just been greeted by party leadership on both sides with a shrug. There isn't even a specific proposal that everyone's agreed to negotiate over. Republicans, in particular, don't have party unity on this. You see folks like Senator Josh Hawley of Missouri calling for strict rules, while Trump says none are needed. They don't agree about whether regulation should be left to states or whether states should be banned from regulating at all. And I'm not going to say Democrats are on the same page here, but right now my general understanding is they're ready to run out the clock a bit in order to deal with this in the new year when they hope to have control of one or maybe both chambers of Congress.
8: So we're not talking about anything that could happen this week. But can you give us a sense of the kinds of regulation that might be on the table?
9: Yeah, some big ones I expect to be part of the conversation are limits for usage for children and teens. Also, more explicit safety regulations on how these models can be used both in and outside of the U.S., prohibiting things that might be dangerous. And a look at any radicalizing effect that these chatbots might have. Also, I think there's just going to be conversations about liability and responsibility stuff like you see with any new technology, not just when it comes to the models, but also the infrastructure that supports them, right? You hear a lot about AI data centers. So rules on how those data centers can be constructed, what costs these companies have to shoulder themselves, and protections for local taxpayers in all of the communities across the country where these data centers are being built. This is a major issue on the campaign trail right now. In fact, one of the last bills that House Republicans passed before leaving town this week was a messaging bill about AI data centers. But it isn't as though there's some single AI regulation plan out there for dealing with the rapid development of all of these tools, and that's causing experts to sound the alarm. There's just a lot of question marks about what even they're negotiating over right now.
8: That is NPR congressional reporter Eric McDaniel. Eric, thank you.
9: Thank you.
0: Time now for StoryCorps. In 2008, after years of being single and going on bad dates, Melissa Nagy decided to look for love online. She matched with a man named Ernest Sun.
11: When I saw your profile, I thought, man, this is the first guy after a year of doing this online dating thing that I actually am excited to meet.
0: They exchanged messages, but before they could plan an actual date, they ended up crossing paths in an unexpected place. Ernest and Melissa, now married, told that story to their teenage daughter, Sophie.
12: I worked for this small company, and we were interviewing for a mechanical engineer. At the time, I was a director, and so I was on the team of people that did the interviews, and I opened the door, and Daddy's there. And I was like, that's the guy. I don't know what to do. This is a conflict of interest.
13: I knew that was you when you poked your head in, but I had to focus on the task at hand, which was to nail the interview.
12: I remember making eye contact. And so I'm like, oh my gosh, he likes me.
13: Yeah.
12: I was convinced that he would be like, no, I choose the girl. But that's not the way it worked out.
14: So he took the job?
12: He took the job, not the girl. He had a different objective than I did.
14: I see.
12: I was disappointed, but I just thought, okay, that's that. We're professionals and now we work together.
11: But then one day, finally, you were like, hey, we should go to lunch sometime. And at that point, I thought, well, I go to lunch with everyone else at work. No big deal. And then one lunch
13: led to a dinner,
11: led to a drink.
12: And then I had to tell my boss, I'm sort of dating Ernest. And he literally went, no, no, no, no, no.
11: And then I think within 3 months,
13: I was laid off.
11: And the rest, you know,
13: as they say,
11: yeah,
13: is history.
12: Sophie, you never heard this story.
14: I like vaguely knew you met at work.
12: Yeah. Sophie, you have brought so much joy to our lives. And I think in all this story, you are actually the best outcome. Like Daddy and I, and I'm gonna cry. You're so fun and beautiful and lovely. And I don't think we could imagine it without you.
0: That was Ernest and Melissa Sun with their daughter Sophie on their 15th wedding anniversary. Their interview is archived at the Library of Congress.
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16: Affordability seems to be top of mind for many Americans right now.
17: The prices on everything have gone up, but wages basically haven't. There's just a feeling of hopelessness.
16: I'm Juana Summers. How some Nebraskans are thinking about affordability leading up to the midterms in a state with a key congressional race. That story on All Things Considered from NPR News.
1: That's part of your All Things Considered this afternoon, 4 to 6, with IPR's John Wanamaker. Good morning. Right now it's Morning Edition. I'm Megan McKinney. Thanks for joining me now. The U.S. Senate seat to fill Joni Ernst's open seat is becoming more competitive. Experts say this election will come down to how voters feel.
18: No party voters tend to pay less attention to politics until it, you know, starts to happen. And so they can be swayed in that sense by more conditions on the ground than just sheer blind partisanship.
1: More coming up in 15.
19: Live from NPR News in Washington, I'm Dave Mattingly. A federal judge is ordering officials at the Kennedy Center in Washington, D.C. to provide 30 days' notice before making any physical changes to the building. That includes demolishing it, as President Trump has threatened to do. Norm Eisen is a former White House ethics lawyer and a former U.S. ambassador. He co-founded Democracy Defenders Action, one of the legal groups fighting the Trump administration in court.
20: The plan was always to repair in stages. If you have to adjust public access to a portion of the building while you do construction in that portion, that's fine. There's no need to close this entire building. There's certainly no need to demolish it.
19: It was speaking to NPR's Morning Edition. The venue is now temporarily closed. A Republican congresswoman from Florida is airing campaign ads critical of President Trump's immigration policies. Maria Elvira Salazar says the president's crackdown on illegal immigration has gone too far.
21: The same Hispanics who helped you get to the White House in 2024 feel betrayed today. I'm not talking about giving them amnesty. I'm talking about giving them a dignified life.
19: The Department of Homeland Security responded, saying U.S. Customs and Border Protection is enforcing laws passed by Congress, as the president promised. This is NPR News.
1: It's 7:31. I'm Megan McKinney with IPR News. Iowa Republicans are urging support for a constitutional amendment that would make it harder to raise taxes. Amendment 1 would require two-thirds of the legislature to vote to increase the individual or corporate tax rate or create a new income tax. At a press conference in Grimes yesterday, Dallas Center resident Shelley Flockhart says it would protect families, farmers, and small business owners like herself from tax increases.
22: We do not want families taxed out of our communities. From groceries and gas to health care and child care, everyday costs keep going up. A tax hike does not help.
1: Opponents include Democrats, labor unions, and progressive nonprofits. They say it would make it harder to balance the state budget and change tax laws that disproportionately benefit wealthy individuals and profitable corporations. 15 states require a legislative supermajority to raise income taxes. Over 100 public and private schools in Iowa will receive funding through a state program to purchase meat, produce, and other products from nearby farms. IPR's Rachel Kramer has more.
23: Each participating school will receive roughly $1,600, which will be matched at least one-to-one by the school district. Iowa Secretary of Agriculture Mike Naig spoke about the Choose Iowa Local Food for Schools program while campaigning in Greene County this week.
24: Can't think of a better group of Iowans to get a chance to taste nutritious, fresh food than kids.
23: Naig says the program also benefits many young, beginning, and small farmers by connecting them to food hubs and schools looking to buy large quantities. This is the program's first year with permanent funding after a pilot project in 2025. Naig says he will ask the legislature for more money this coming session to continue to grow the program. The USDA canceled a similar program, but with more funding, last year. I'm Rachel Kramer, IPR News.
1: And weather today, we'll have some rain right now throughout northeastern and eastern Iowa. We'll see a break in rain, though, today with cloudy skies. Temperatures ranging anywhere from the 60s to 80s. It's going to be a bit cooler up in northeast Iowa, a bit warmer throughout northwest and southeast and southwest Iowa. everywhere else, pretty much in the 70s. Bit warmer than it was yesterday's. All you need to know. We do have a chance, though, of some more rain tonight and this weekend. Possibility of some severe storms overnight tonight. It's 7:34. I'm Megan McKenney, and this is IPR News.
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8: It's Morning Edition from NPR News. I'm Michelle Martin in Washington, D.C.
0: And I'm A. Martinez in Los Angeles, California. Poland's Prime Minister Donald Tusk says that Russia is planning, quote, accidental strikes on countries supporting Ukraine.
8: His warning on Thursday follows a series of incidents along NATO's eastern flank that member countries have blamed on Russia.
0: For more, we're joined now by Esme Nicholson in Berlin. Esme, Tusk issued this warning in front of lawmakers, Polish lawmakers, in parliament. What does accidental strikes mean?
2: Good question. His warning was loud and clear. And essentially, Tusk was saying that Russia is planning to send drones or missiles into NATO territory and then claim that these incidents are accidental. He went on to say that these potential strikes intend to paralyze NATO or at least weaken the alliance's willingness to respond collectively to demonstrate that Article 5 exists only in theory. Article 5, of course, meaning an attack on one is an attack on all. Tusk said that he'd received intelligence from NATO, Ukraine, and US agencies, but he didn't specify which one he was citing. It's important, I think, to stress here that Tusk said, quote, there is nothing to suggest an invasion, but he warned that Poland is about to face a real test as one of Ukraine's staunchest allies. And he added that the coming months are likely to be the most critical for Ukraine as Russia attempts to further destroy its economy and infrastructure.
0: When Tusk also warned of political shifts within Europe that are undermining NATO's commitment to Ukraine, what was he talking about? Who was he referring to?
2: Well, yes, he appeared, first of all, to be talking about Russia-friendly political parties currently gaining ground here in Europe, such as the far-right Alternative for Germany or Marine Le Pen's National Rally in France. He warned that these parties are, quote, looking for an excuse not to defend Poland and the Baltic states, where suspected Russian incursions are really becoming an everyday occurrence. And he added that these Russia-friendly parties talk about peace, but are essentially calling for the total capitulation of Ukraine. Tusk also questioned whether NATO members in the West were giving much thought at all to the eastern flank, pointing out that Poland is more likely to need help under Article 5 than, say, Portugal or Ireland. But just after Tusk spoke yesterday, President Trump announced progress in establishing a permanent U.S. Army base in Poland, where troops are currently hosted on a rotational basis.
0: Tell us more about the incidents that European governments are already saying were Russia's fault.
2: Well, yeah, these are what are considered hybrid attacks, which include sabotage, disinformation and cyber attacks. Now, these don't reach the bar of an act of war. But this week alone, the Polish military says it retrieved a Russian drone carrying a warhead just off its coast. A Russian drone hit a passenger train in Ukraine just a mile from the Polish border, and NATO jets shot down a drone in Lithuania. So European countries are starting to speak up more plainly about what they perceive to be a coordinated Russian campaign. Germany, for instance, recently blamed Russian operatives for an attempted drone strike on an airport which serves as a major NATO hub. Russia's foreign ministry denies the accusations, calling them contrived and far-fetched. But Tusk's warning yesterday was as much for NATO as it was for Moscow. He ended his speech by appealing for unity and unity within Poland and within Parliament as well for a resolute response to any attack. And he underscored Poland's own commitment to Article 5.
0: That's Esme Nicholson in Berlin. Thank you very much.
2: Thank you, A.
8: Republican groups and candidates are set to outspend Democrats in all but one of the most competitive Senate races this fall. That's according to the tracking firm Ad Impact. NPR senior political correspondent Tamara Keith has been tracking the spending.
22: For months, Ken Paxton was outspent on the air in Texas, first in a bruising primary, then as the Democratic nominee James Tallarico spent millions to introduce himself to voters.
3: This is my pawpaw,
4: and Jamie is my grandson.
3: As a Baptist preacher in South Texas, he taught me to follow the two great commandments, love God
4: and love your neighbor.
22: That all changed this month.
5: Tallarico, higher taxes. Paxton, lower taxes. A clear choice. MAGA Inc. is responsible for the content of this advertising.
6: Radical liberal James Tallarico. For they, them, not you. Texas PAC is responsible for the content of this advertising.
22: Those ads are from President Trump's Super PAC, MAGA Inc., and Texas PAC, which is aligned with Senate Republicans. And that is but a small sampling of the tens of millions of dollars in ad reservations booked by Republicans to swamp Tallarico on air and boost the scandal-plagued Paxton. Last week at the Republican convention in Dallas, Paxton made no secret of the fact that he needed backup.
10: He is the most radical Democrat in Texas history, but he's also the most well-funded. And that's why today I need your prayers, your votes, and your support.
22: As of the last campaign finance report, Tallarico had 12 times as much cash on hand as Paxton. But that advantage is easily overwhelmed by super PACs and dark money groups that can raise unlimited funds and, since Labor Day, have swooped in to boost Republicans all over the country.
25: Look across the battleground Senate states. Look at the House districts. The cavalry has come.
22: Scott Jennings is a longtime Republican strategist. He says Republican candidates have been waiting for this money bomb, and now it's here. What does it buy? TV ads, streaming ads, digital ads, and a chance to bloody up Democratic candidates trying to win in red states like Alaska, Texas, Iowa, North Carolina, and Ohio.
25: Some of these ads are going to be ugly, and it's going to be a pretty negative campaign. But that's the nature of a midterm when you've got an environment like the one that the Republicans are facing. And honestly, I think the resources are going to allow them to win some of these races.
22: The president's party almost always suffers losses in the midterms. And this president is historically unpopular. But that hasn't slowed Trump's ability to raise cash.
26: I think I have close to $1 billion in the super PAC. And I'm allocating probably $400 or $500 million. So I'll be spending.
22: Democratic operative Jesse Ferguson says this was predictable.
27: Democrats are the party out of power. And Donald Trump is more transactional than any president in history. There's no scenario where they weren't going to have a massive financial advantage.
22: According to Ad Impact, between now and Election Day, Republicans nationwide are set to outspend Democrats on advertising by more than $260 million. This is based on ad reservations, which can and will change. That total could easily go up. Ferguson says money can buy a lot, but it can't sell a product people don't want.
27: Money can't change the weather, but it can be an umbrella for them going into this election. It can help insulate them, but it can't change the fundamentals of what voters are feeling.
22: Those fundamentals are why Republicans are spending millions of dollars to defend seats in places Trump easily won just 2 years ago. Tamara Keith, NPR News.
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1: And this is IPR News. Good morning. I'm Megan McKinney. The sun is up. It is not shining too much. We'll get more to weather in just a moment. You can still pile up medical debt even if you have insurance. A new survey finds that 1 in 3 working age adults with private health insurance are paying off medical bills or debt. I'm going to look more into this survey on today's Marketplace Morning Report. That's in 10 minutes.
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9: 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I'm Ben Kiefer. 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
1: Some rain right now throughout northeast Iowa. We'll see that continue to fall through this morning. Break in rain today with partly cloudy skies. That's the end of summer, almost beginning of fall, so that means the temperatures are all over the place in the state. If you're up in northeast Iowa, it's going to be a bit cooler in the 60s. For most of the state, it's going to be in the upper 70s. And then throughout southeastern, southwestern, and northwestern Iowa, it's going to be in the low 80s. We do have a chance of some storms overnight tonight. And then for your weekend, pretty rainy weekend, some on and off showers tomorrow. But we'll see more widespread all day rain on Sunday. Right now, it's 7:45 in Sioux City, 66 degrees. Here in Des Moines, it's 65, and in Cedar Rapids, it's 65.
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1: It's Morning Edition from IPR News. I'm Megan McKinney. Good morning. The race to fill Joni Ernst's open U.S. Senate seat has become increasingly competitive. Republican Congresswoman Ashley Henson is facing Democratic state lawmaker Josh Turek and Libertarian Thomas Lane in a race that the nonpartisan Cook Political Report recently moved from lean Republican to a toss-up. Iowa Democrats think this could be their opportunity to win back a Senate seat for the first time in more than a decade. Here's more from IPR's Natalie Krebs.
11: It's a hot, humid Saturday morning in Ames. Iowa State fans tailgate in a parking lot outside its football stadium before the season opening game against Southeast Missouri State. Among them is Democratic U.S. Senate candidate Josh Turek. He's talking to voters. A woman in one tent offers him a Cyclone-themed beer and some food.
12: Anywhere. Carrots, tomatoes.
13: The single healthiest tailgate I've ever seen.
12: Really?
11: Turek chats with the group for a few minutes about basketball. He's a former Paralympian and state lawmaker who has spina bifida and uses a wheelchair. He then launches into politics. He says he wants to tackle corruption and increase transparency in campaign finance.
13: What I'd love to see is overturning Citizens United. I'd love to be able to get the dark money out of politics. I want to pass a bill called the Disclose Act.
11: One of the people listening to Turek is Beth Spendler. She's a retired special education teacher from Williamsburg. She says she's concerned about affordability.
14: You get up every morning and you look at, you know, you watch the Today Show and you're like, what next? You know, we have a war we can't win. It's driving the price of oil up. I don't know how people are going to survive if we don't change some things.
11: Spendler says she's a lifelong Democrat. She likes Turk's message and plans to vote for him.
14: I think that he sounds sensible. I think that he values a lot of things we do. I think that he's an Iowan.
11: In recent years, Iowa has shifted from a purple state to more red. But this year, the state is facing a competitive open Senate race. A recent poll by Emerson College put Republican Ashley Henson at 50% and Turek at 45%. That's within the margin of error. Libertarian Thomas Lane received 1%. Donna Hoffman, a political scientist at the University of Northern Iowa, says she's always thought of this race as competitive. She says that's because Iowa has a large number of active no-party voters, and how they vote will likely come down to how they're feeling in the weeks before the election.
15: No-party voters tend to pay less attention to politics until it, you know, starts to happen. And so they can be swayed in that sense by more conditions on the ground than just sheer blind partisanship.
11: But Hinson still holds the advantage when it comes to voter registration. Active registered Republicans in Iowa outnumber Democrats by nearly 183,000. Hinson has a strong resume as a former TV journalist and state legislator who flipped her U.S. congressional seat in 2020. Peter Hansen, a political scientist at Grinnell College, says this race remains Hinson's to lose, but her vulnerability may be her close alliance with President Donald Trump, who is facing the lowest approval ratings of his second term.
0: In order to win a general election, she's got to reach out to voters who have been on the fence, particularly independents, who have really soured on the president.
11: Hansen says both Hinson and Turek have been leaning into bipartisan messaging to try to sway the state's uncommitted voters this November. During a recent barbecue fundraiser in Clive, Hinson tells supporters she's worked with leaders from both parties in D.C.
16: I have worked with President Trump and with President Biden to deliver for Iowa because, frankly, I've heard from all of you that's what you expect. Heck, even when Nancy Pelosi was the speaker, we brought home a lot for Iowa. And so, you know, that means I can work with anybody.
11: In attendance is Annette Goeder and her husband, Mike. Goeder is a retired public school teacher from Cedar Rapids who is concerned about education and immigration. She likes Trump and Hinson.
17: I like that she speaks up when she needs to. Speaks up about issues that we're concerned about.
11: Goeder is optimistic Republicans will do well this election. Democrats hope Iowa will deliver one of the four seats they need to regain control of the Senate. I'm Natalie Krebs, IPR News.
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30: 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A new survey from the Commonwealth Fund found almost 1 in 3 working-age adults with private insurance are working to pay off medical bills. 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
31: 57-year-old Jennifer Bukowski has been fighting terminal brain cancer for 7 years. She has insurance through her husband's job, but figures she still has about $8,000 in medical debt.
32: And then we just try to pay the best that we can. And it's just a snowball. And that's just how we live.
31: Bukowski's situation isn't unique, according to the Commonwealth Fund survey. It included around 4,100 adults with private insurance. Nearly half of those who had medical debt owed $2,000 or more. Sarah Collins is a co-author of the report.
33: They are shocked by the fact that they still owe quite a bit of money to the provider, despite the fact that they've been paying premiums regularly for their insurance coverage.
31: The Commonwealth Fund report says hospital visits were the biggest drivers of medical debt. Collins says they're not just talking about emergencies.
33: 2 in 5 people with medical debt said it was related to an ongoing or chronic health problem.
31: Like cancer. Bukowski says they've taken around $120,000 out of their savings to pay for her care, but not everyone has a cash cushion. More than a third of the privately insured Americans the Commonwealth Fund surveyed wouldn't be able to pay an unexpected medical bill of $1,000 within 30 days. I'm Nancy Marshall-Genzer for Marketplace.
2: Turning now to the numbers, Dow, S&P, and NASDAQ futures are mixed in the negative 3/10 to positive 2/10 percent range, with the Dow future down 148 points. The 10-year Treasury yield is up at 4.98%. And checking in on oil prices this morning, Brent crude is trading down about 1% at $103.79 a barrel. West Texas Intermediate crude is up 3/10 percent at $102.22 a barrel.
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2: You hear about oil prices and gas prices almost daily now. Since the U.S.'s war with Iran has disrupted shipping through the Strait of Hormuz, a route that used to carry a fifth of the world's oil. But the impact on oil prices is just part of the story. The strikes on tankers and the mines in the strait are a dangerous reality of daily life for crews on those ships. Jillian Ambrose is an energy correspondent at The Guardian, and she's been in touch with some of those workers. Jillian, thanks for joining us.
3: Pleasure. Thank you for having me.
2: When we hear about ships being stuck in the Strait of Hormuz or tankers being fired on by U.S. or Iranian forces, who are the people actually on these ships?
3: These are seafarers who are trained to do a job on the vessels that they crew, and they are not, crucially, people with combat experience. They're not trained to be in military situations. And yet, thanks to this war, they have been. And it's been an incredibly difficult and psychologically challenging place for thousands. What we know is that at peak, around 20,000 seafarers were trapped in the Gulf. And at the moment, there are still thousands there that have been stuck in the Gulf since February.
2: Can you talk more about the danger that these crews are facing, basically trying to get oil out to the world and other cargo? Because we hear sort of in the abstract about the strikes on tankers, but what does that really mean? Are these ships being sunk? Are they being disabled? Or are seafarers being killed?
3: This is a war, effectively, where energy supplies have become weaponized. And we've seen oil tankers emerge as key targets for strikes as a result. We know that at least 17 seafarers have died since hostilities began, and the majority of these have been following Iranian strikes. I think more than that, there's the constant threat, you know, that you could be struck at any point. And there have been stories that we've heard from the seafarers where they might be within eyesight, eyeline of a tanker which has been struck, and they'll hear the radio calls for help, and they'll be able to see the flames and, you know, sort of bearing witness to those casualties as well, I think has been a sort of key concern.
2: The Strait of Hormuz has been designated as a warlike operations area, which gives the shipping crew the right to refuse the voyage and to go home at the company's expense. When someone does choose to leave, what happens to them and how does that role get filled?
3: It's incredibly difficult. And I know the seafarers that we were speaking to, it was a process that took many, many weeks. First of all, you need to find someone who's willing to take the place of that seafarer who wants to leave. That's easier said than done. You are paid double pay to work in hazardous areas, but for many people, quite understandably, that wouldn't be worth it to take these kinds of risks.
2: I imagine a lot of folks listening to this conversation are wondering why these companies and their crews would even risk trying to transit the Strait of Hormuz at this point. What's pushing them to keep trying?
3: Well, many aren't. I think especially the larger, more responsible shipping owners, they've got too much at stake. They've got insurance companies that just wouldn't allow for that and wouldn't sign off on that. What we did see when there was that brief ceasefire was many vessels took that opportunity to get out. Many succeeded, but not all. So there are, I think, around 70 large tankers that have been stranded in the Gulf since February.
2: Gillian Ambrose is energy correspondent at The Guardian. Gillian, thank you.
3: Thank you very much.
2: Our executive producer is Nancy Fargali. Our digital team includes Antoinette Brock, Emily McCune, and Dylan Mietinen. Our engineers are Brian Allison, Sam Keenan, and David Schreck. And in Washington, I'm Kimberly Adams with the Marketplace Morning Report. 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
6: Good morning. A judge ruled President Trump and the Kennedy Center board cannot demolish the building without telling the court about it. As the legal fight plays out, the building is closed for now. It's Morning Edition from NPR News. Trump and some Republican candidates keep repeating false claims about the 2020 election being stolen from them. I'm Ian Martinez.
7: And I'm Michelle Martin. That could be a turnoff in 2026 in the swing states Republicans need to win to keep control of Congress. Also, a Florida Republican has a message for Trump. Hispanic voters who helped him win now feel betrayed. And kids content creator Ms. Rachel has already dominated YouTube. Now she and her husband are out with their first album. It is Friday, September 18th. On this day in 1793, President George Washington laid the cornerstone of the U.S. Capitol. News is next.
8: Live from NPR News in Washington, I'm Corva Coleman. President Trump faced a run of institutional pushback this week. The U.S. Supreme Court stopped his attempt to restrict mail-in voting, and NPR's Daniel Kurtzleben reports there were other challenges.
9: Trump was frustrated when the Federal Reserve raised interest rates after months of the president aggressively and publicly pushing to get them lower. Also, Florida Republican Congresswoman Maria Elvira Salazar released an ad criticizing Trump's immigration policy, and seven congressional Republicans voted to end the Iran war. On top of that, his approval rating remains below 40% in most polls. It's all additional data for the question of what limits institutions are willing to put on him. It's also a glimpse of a Trump presidency when he has more significant checks on his power. Depending on how midterms shake out, he may soon have a Congress that's more willing to push back. Danielle Kurtzleben, NPR News.
8: And fuel prices continue to rise because of the Iran war and other conflicts. AAA says the average cost of gas is $4.47 a gallon. Newly unsealed court records show executives from OpenAI and Microsoft voiced concern about data collection practices. NPR's Bobby Allen reports the documents are part of a copyright infringement lawsuit filed by the New York Times.
10: One Microsoft executive said chatbots engaged in, quote, an astonishing theft of unprecedented proportions. An OpenAI executive wrote that ChatGPT is, quote, creating systems that substitute for the labor of the people that define the culture of society. Microsoft and OpenAI fought to keep these records private, but a judge released them as part of a lawsuit the New York Times has been pursuing for years. The key question is, did ChatGPT become a powerful tool only after it copied millions of copyrighted work without payment or permission? OpenAI and Microsoft say its systems were protected by something known as fair use under copyright law. If the Times wins, a judge could order OpenAI to destroy all of its AI models. Bobby Allen, NPR News.
8: Microsoft is among NPR's financial supporters. Polish Prime Minister Donald Tusk is issuing a strong warning about the growing threat of Russia. Esme Nicholson reports from Berlin. The Polish leader says there's already been a series of coordinated Russian incidents either in or close to NATO member countries this week.
0: And essentially, Tusk was saying that Russia is planning to send drones or missiles into NATO territory and then claim that these incidents are accidental. He went on to say that these potential strikes intend to paralyze NATO or at least weaken the alliance's willingness to respond collectively to demonstrate that Article 5 exists only in theory. Article 5, of course, meaning an attack on one is an attack on all.
8: Esme Nicholson reporting from Berlin. On Wall Street and pre-market trading, Dow futures are lower. 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
11: It's 8:04. I'm Megan McKinney with IPR News. The Iowa Cattlemen's Association wants lawmakers to help expand the cattle herd and create opportunities for regional beef processing. Craig Moss is the president of the ICA's board of directors. Speaking at a beef operation in Mitchellville, he said more regional processing will provide stability for producers hit by the recent closure of two major beef plants, one in Nebraska and the other in Illinois. Moss says reaching these goals won't happen overnight.
12: It takes a long time to build a processing plant, and it takes a long time to rebuild a cow herd. Just the life cycle alone. You know, a heifer that was born this spring, going to be weaned this fall, is not going to have another, not going to have a calf until she's 2 years old, and that calf's going to take anywhere from 12 to 24 months to hit the market as beef.
11: Moss says this upcoming legislative session, ICA will ask lawmakers to increase limits and cap interest rates for Iowa's beginning farmer loan program. Local Food Day is next week. While the focus has been connecting farms and schools, the state's Department of Agriculture says the day is an opportunity for all Iowans to participate. One way to find products from nearby farms is through the Choose Iowa directory. Secretary of Agriculture Mike Negg spoke about the state's branding and marketing program for products grown, raised, and made in the state while on the campaign trail in Greene County.
13: What I love from an economic standpoint is things that are grown on a farm, processed local, sold locally, consumed locally. Every dollar in that supply chain stays local. That means it's affecting Iowa communities and also creating opportunities for young, beginning, and small farmers.
11: Choose Iowa launched in 2023 and has expanded to include grant programs for small-scale meat processors and dairies and schools and food banks wanting to purchase local food. Senator Chuck Grassley's papers will have a permanent home at the University of Northern Iowa. The Board of Regents approved the Chuck and Barbara Grassley Center at their meeting yesterday. The name will become official when Grassley retires from public office. Both Grassleys are UNI graduates. University President Mark Nook says he envisions a leading research hub for government and public service.
14: To accomplish that, the mission that will drive this center is to preserve and provide access to Senator Grassley's historic career while advancing civic education, student leadership development, public engagement, and educational programming.
11: A building on the Cedar Falls campus is undergoing a state-funded $30 million renovation to house the center. Its operations will be funded primarily through private donations. You're listening to IPR News.
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16: It's Morning Edition from NPR News. I'm Michelle Martin in Washington, D.C.
17: And I'm A. Martinez in Los Angeles, California. The Kennedy Center saga is entering an uncertain chapter. The main building is closed and fenced off to the public. A judge has barred President Trump from tearing it down, at least not without 30 days' notice.
16: The president's been hinting at tearing it down after he was blocked from putting his name on the building, which is not only a renowned arts venue, but also designated by Congress as a memorial to the slain president. The center's Trump-aligned board voted to close it, citing safety concerns after heavy rain caused some plaster to fall from the ceiling. In a few minutes, we'll speak with the co-founder of a legal group challenging the Trump administration in court, but we're going to begin with the latest developments.
17: We're joined now by NPR culture correspondent Anastasia Siulka. So let's start with where things stand in the court case.
18: There has been so much. By my count, there were 9 separate court filings and rulings between Wednesday and yesterday afternoon. Many of those included multiple documents. But here's the biggest headline. The federal judge told Trump and the board that they cannot demolish the Kennedy Center or build anything new without providing 30 days notice. And I should note, that the judge didn't say anything about needing congressional approval for any of that.
17: Okay, so the judge says can't demolish unless you've got 30 days notice. But how worried are people that that might actually still happen?
18: Well, Trump has been threatening to demolish it if his name is not on it. And Wednesday night, a news photographer took a picture of Trump on Air Force One. And in the photo, we see the president looking at a large placard that refers to the center being demolished. Now, earlier that day, Trump commented about the Kennedy Center. He said it has lost hundreds of millions of dollars, but has provided no evidence of that. And here's Trump talking to reporters on the tarmac.
19: So for the Trump administration, for me to get involved and to

0: It just makes me smile from ear to ear. I don't know why. Okay, so a little earlier, Kulu, you were talking about this really interesting relationship that Kashmir goat herders have with the snow leopards, because what was like something like 95% of the entire world's Kashmir comes from the same region that the snow leopards live in. But so the presence of the goats in the herders, while it may produce tension, as you were saying, between them and the snow leopards, they're also protecting the land, essentially, that the snow leopards live on, because it could have been used for other things, like you said, mining. But your book goes into even more detail about the sort of ecological complexity of this part of the world. This takes us back to the blue sheep, because the Kashmir goat has also produced some very negative consequences for other herbivores who are native to the Central Asian mountains. So tell us that story.
1: Yeah. So there's the Kashmir goat, and there are wild herbivores like the blue sheep, the ibex, the argali. And the goats and the wild herbivores compete for forage. And you know, that competition can deplete populations of species like the blue sheep. Now, snow leopards are caught in this tension, because if there is not enough blue sheep, they don't have enough to eat. Mm. Now, we used to think that if they don't have enough blue sheep, that is when they eat Kashmir goats a lot. It's actually more strange than that, because what happens is snow leopard populations only increase when there is enough wild herbivore populations. So conservation of the blue sheep or the wild herbivores is fundamental to the conservation of the snow leopard, which means we have to do something about Kashmir goats. We need to reduce their impacts on blue sheep and other wild herbivores. And that is where the constant sort of tension or rather the constant management of these three interacting forces. What is beautiful in all of this is this relationship is understood very well by the herders, and they are often very willing and supportive of working with conservationists to make sure that their livelihoods are protected, and yet there is enough blue sheep for the snow leopards to eat and thrive.
0: Yeah. So tell me more about conservation efforts, because another thing that I hadn't fully digested until reading your book was that even though in the Western mind, we might be talking about a part of the world that seems very remote, right? Very mountainous. It's also the snow leopards range covers over 12 different countries, right?
1: Yes. Yes. So snow leopards are found all the way from southern Russia to India.
0: Yeah.
1: The 12 countries in the middle, Mongolia and all the Central Asian countries, China. In this, you know, it's about 2 million square kilometers. And yet, if we are to try and find a small 1,000 square kilometer patch where there are no humans, there are only a couple of such patches that you can find. Mm. So there are people everywhere in these big mountains. Most of them are pastoralists. And so conservation of the snow leopard has to happen together with these people. It cannot happen by creating these little enclaves. And you remember I mentioned about the low genetic diversity.
0: Yeah.
1: If we do not conserve snow leopards together with people, then they will get isolated in little pockets where we conserve them. And that will immediately cause inbreeding depression, because they won't be able to, breed across large areas. And so conservation of the species has to happen together with the people. And there we have many interesting models of involving people and their livelihoods in snow leopard conservation. And my short spiel there is we really need to give agency back to the people who live in these places so that they can live in a way where they can thrive and they can let the snow leopard thrive.
0: I presume, though, and please correct me if I'm wrong, that the geopolitics of this same region must make conservation that much more challenging. Because, I mean, we're talking about, thinking about China and its view of the people and the land that the snow leopard territory crosses over. I mean, has it been... Has Have governments been an obstacle to, as you said, actually empowering the people who live in these areas?
1: You rightly pointed out the geopolitical difficulties. Of these 12 countries, 4 are nuclear powers. Mm-hmm. Some of them don't get along. They don't see eye to eye.
0: You think?
1: Snow leopard habitat has, you know, pound for pound, the highest amount of international borders passing through. Some of these borders are fenced. Some of the largest standing armies in the world are inside snow leopard habitat. You know, so the remoteness, all of that is true, but there is all this tension. Now, governments are not necessarily an obstacle. And here I want to really credit the work of this group called the GSLEP, the Global Snow Leopard Ecosystem Protection Program, which works with all the representatives of these 12 governments. And they are trying their best to do transboundary cooperation. I won't even call it conservation yet, but they're trying to have all these people on the same table. But unless and until we sort out the geopolitical difficulties, it's going to be an uphill task to do this.
0: Mm. Kulu, do you mind if I ask? You're in Bangalore right now, is that right?
1: Yes.
0: Okay. And are you originally from southern India?
1: I'm from central India, the state of Maharashtra.
0: Oh, okay. Okay. That's actually where my mother grew up as well. But I was going to ask, like, how does a good Indian boy not from the northern mountains get interested in snow leopards?
1: So actually I was smitten by mountains and mountaineering, and I am a trained mountaineer. And at that time, you look for the mountain that will define you, you know. Everest defined Sir Edmund Hillary. Mm-hmm. So you're looking for that mountain that's going to be your mountain. And during that search, I realized that the biggest mystery in the Himalaya is not one of the unclimbed peaks, but it is the snow leopard. And the snow leopard became my mountain that I decided to dedicate my life to. Mm-hmm. And it's not to conquer snow leopards, but really to understand them. And most mountaineers want to understand their mountains. They're climbing it, they're summiting it, but it's really about living the mountain. And for me, snow leopards are that mountain.
0: This is interesting because the mountains are also inherently dangerous. I mean, yes. Are you taking significant physical risks when you're going out there to do your snow leopard studies?
1: Absolutely. I mean, that's part of the job. We saw what happened in Nepal recently.
0: Yeah.
1: You know, a snow leopard biologist could have easily been on those roads in that region on those days. Not just that, but you're risking avalanches, you're risking high altitude sickness, you're risking rock falls, you're risking precipitous slopes and cliffs. On a day-to-day basis, snow, ice, rain, hail, lightning are everyday dangers to a snow leopard biologist. But like a mountaineer, these are calculated risks that you have to take if you want to do this.
0: Did your calculus change after you became a father?
1: Absolutely. Not just the calculation. I think a switch went off inside me. The day I saw my daughter, you know, the day she was born. And, you know, I felt like I lost my nerve. What's interesting is as she's growing up, that confidence started to come back slowly with her, you know, every day as she was growing up. And when she was 8, she accompanied me to the Himalaya and we saw a snow leopard together.
0: Okay, hold on for a second, because I just have to quickly say, I'm Meghna Chakrabarty. This is On Point. This is the story that we have about 3 or 4 minutes left, Kulu. This is the story I wanted to end with. So tell me, where did you go with your daughter when you decided to take her up into the mountains?
1: Yeah, so I had a work, you know, I had to go to Ladakh on work, mm-hmm. and my wife was working, she was traveling. And so one of us had to take our daughter with us. And I decided, okay, this time it's going to be my turn. And she was 8. I asked her, and she asked her school, and her school said, you can go if you come back with a diary entry about your snow leopard experiences. And so, you know, now that the schools approved it, we went to Ladakh. We flew in, and then it was a couple of days of searching for the snow leopard. Now, by this time, I had seen snow leopards on tens of, if not hundreds of times. Mm. But then suddenly I was as nervous and itchy as my first time, because you're the father. You are supposed to be the superhero. You know, you cannot do anything wrong. And I had promised a snow leopard to my daughter. Mm. And I was very worried that she had promised this to her school. And if we came back empty handed, it would be a disaster. I would not be able to bear that shame. And so we tried for a couple of days, and then we found the snow leopard. I was able to lift my daughter up to the spotting scope where she could actually find this male who had killed a blue sheep. She spent the day with the snow leopard, and then again on the next day, she spent a day with the snow leopard. And she came back, thanked me for it, wrote a poem about it, and then came back and shared that experience with her entire school. So I couldn't be a happier father.
0: You passed over the point that I'm most interested in, though. So when you lifted your little girl up to the spotting scope, and I presume this was the very first time she had seen a snow leopard with her own eyes, through a child's eyes. I mean, what could you discern of her reaction at that moment?
1: I didn't know how to tell her how special this is. Mm-hmm. But then she said something. She said, Daddy, he's looking back at me. And for me, that was very rewarding, in a sense that she was not only seeing the snow leopard, but also realizing that the snow leopard is looking back at her. And you know, that her actions matter, that her behavior matters. And I think that's the point for anybody who's seeing the snow leopard, that our actions, our behavior matters to these species. They're not out there by themselves. They are on this planet with us. And so for her, that recognition, she couldn't stop scribbling a snow leopard in the sand after that. That reaction of she seeing the snow leopard and then screaming, Daddy, he's looking back at me. Daddy, he's looking back at me, is something that I will take with me to my grave.
0: Yeah, and you write how she then, it also gives her this like immediate sense of self-empowerment, right? Because she then, when she grabbed your binoculars, right, and wanted to look by herself.
1: So she runs, she says, okay, she wriggles out of my grip and says, okay, let me find my binoculars because I want to find him by myself. And that is, again, a child taking ownership. She, you know, she'd seen it. She was shown the snow leopard, but she wanted to see the snow leopard. And I think there is a subtle but important difference there, which is, and Peter Matthiessen writes about it in his book, which is about 50 years old now, which is the spiritual journey to go and see a snow leopard. Seeing a snow leopard is as much about the process as about the act of seeing one. And so immediately within those few seconds, she'd imbibed it. Hmm. That, thank you for showing me, but now I want to see one by myself.
0: Well, Kulu Suryavanshi is the India Program Director of the Snow Leopard Trust and also a scientist with the Nature Conservation Foundation and author of The Ghost of the Mountains, Unraveling the Secrets of the Snow Leopard. Kulu, thank you so much for being with us today.
1: Thank you so much, Meghna. It was fantastic talking to you.
0: I'm Meghna Chakrabarty. This is On Point.
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4: Sure, we have had some sunshine this week, but we remember the rain because it keeps coming back, and that's going to happen all weekend. Today, we'll be clearing up a bit, but definitely rain coming back tonight. 70% chance overnight rain. It could be a thunderstorm. It's also going to be a bit windy today. And for the weekend, we will have some sun, but we expect rain showers on Saturday, Sunday, and into Monday. Our highs are going to be right around the 80-degree mark. Overnight lows in the weekend will be in the mid-60s. It's IPR News. I'm John Pimble.
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7: Some Iowans spent a lot of the summer wishing for rain. Others spent the summer wishing the rain would stop. Late summer deluges are raising some concerns about what a strong El Nino means for the next few months. It's Talk of Iowa from IPR News. I'm Charity Nebbe. Today is Horticulture Day. Many gardeners love to talk about the weather and the climate, and that's what we are going to do today. Madeline Wiesenberg is a weather and climate specialist with Iowa State University Extension. She's here to give us her insight. Then Aaron Stile, Iowa State University Extension horticulture specialist, will answer your questions. You can give us a call, 866-780-9100, or email talkofiowa@iowapublicradio.org. 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
8: Live from NPR News in Washington, I'm Corva Coleman. President Trump is scheduled to attend a dinner tonight for donors to his super PAC, MAGA Inc. NPR's Tamara Keith reports Trump-aligned groups have dropped more than $150 million to help Republican candidates in tough races this fall.
9: According to an NPR analysis of advertising reservations tracked by Ad Impact, Trump's aligned groups and other Republican political action committees are set to significantly outspend Democrats in every competitive Senate race, except for Georgia. Republican strategist Scott Jennings says this is the cavalry coming to help in a tough political environment.
10: Now the Republicans have enough money to make an actual argument, to draw a real contrast, to have a real debate. And in some of these districts, in some of these states, it's going to make a difference.
9: But as one Democratic operative put it, big money like this can buy an umbrella, but it can't change the weather. Tamara Keith, NPR News.
8: One of the issues facing Americans is increasing gas prices. Earlier this week, President Trump told supporters that the rising cost of gas is a small price to pay for what he's doing in Iran. But the motoring club AAA says the average cost of a gallon of regular gas is now $4.47. Mark Wolf leads the National Energy Assistance Directors Association.
11: There are very few products in the marketplace right now that are essential that have gone up by more than 50% in the last 6 months. These prices are skyrocketing, and the thing is, they have more room to go. We don't see any end in sight.
8: AAA says the average price for diesel climbed about a nickel overnight. It's now $6.45 a gallon. Last night, Health Secretary Robert F. Kennedy Jr. returned to the anti-vaccine organization he founded. NPR's Sidney Lupkins reports he gave a keynote address.
12: Kennedy spoke at the Children's Health Defense Conference for more than an hour. In his speech, he pointed out a rise in autism and other chronic conditions, but he was careful about not saying vaccines caused those conditions. Instead, Kennedy repeatedly said he wanted to search for answers from his position at the helm of the Department of Health and Human Services. He told the crowd, that largely views vaccines as dangerous, that although they may have hoped he would change policies his first day, government is slow. He assured them they had friends in the White House. To register for the event, members of the media had to agree that they assumed all risks for attending the event, including, quote, exposure to illness or contagious disease. Sydney Lupkin, NPR News.
8: The AI company Anthropic says its model Claude is helping to design the next version of itself. Anthropic's CEO and other AI leaders have called for a slowdown on AI expansion and research. This is NPR.
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14: It's 10:04. I'm John Pemble. This is IPR News. The Iowa Cattlemen's Association laid out its legislative agenda yesterday. Among the goals is expanding Iowa's cattle herd while expanding opportunities for regional beef processing. ICA's Board of Directors Craig Moss says more regional processing will provide stability for producers hit by the recent closure of two major beef plants, but it won't happen overnight.
15: It takes a long time to rebuild a cow herd, just the life cycle alone. You know, a heifer that was born this spring, going to be weaned this fall, not going to have a calf until she's 2 years old, and that calf's going to take anywhere from 12 to 24 months to hit the market as beef.
14: ICA will also ask the legislature to increase limits and cap interest rates for Iowa's beginning farmer loan program. Iowa Republicans in Grimes are urging support for a state constitutional amendment that would make it harder to raise taxes. Amendment 1 would require two-thirds of the legislature to vote to increase the individual or corporate tax rate or create a new income tax. Dallas Center resident Shelley Flockhart says it would protect families, farmers, and small business owners like herself from tax increases.
16: We do not want families taxed out of our communities. From groceries and gas to health care and child care, everyday costs keep going up. A tax hike does not help.
14: Opponents include Democrats, labor unions, and progressive nonprofits. They say it would make it harder to balance the state budget and change tax laws that disproportionately benefit wealthy individuals and profitable corporations. Senator Chuck Grassley's papers will have a permanent home at the University of Northern Iowa. The Board of Regents approved the Chuck and Barbara Grassley Center this week. The name will become official when Grassley retires from public office. University President Mark Nook says he envisions a leading research hub for government and public service.
17: To accomplish that, the mission that will drive this center is to preserve and provide access to Senator Grassley's historic career while advancing civic education, student leadership development, public engagement, and educational programming.
14: A building on the Cedar Falls campus is undergoing a state-funded $30 million renovation to house the center. I'm John Pemble. This is IPR News.
7: It's Talk of Iowa from IPR News. Today is Horticulture Day. I'm Charity Nebbe. Some Iowans spent a lot of the summer wishing for rain. Others spent the summer wishing the rain would stop. These late summer deluges are raising some concerns about what a strong El Nino might mean for the next few months. And here to share her insight is Madeline Wiesenberg, agricultural climatology specialist with Iowa State University Extension. Hello, Madeline.
18: Hello. How are you?
7: Very good. Thank you for being here today of all days. This feels like the absolute appropriate moment to be having conversations that include late summer deluges.
18: Most certainly. It has been really wet across the state, but especially in central, south central Iowa. And then now it's kind of switched these last couple days, like today, tomorrow, Saturday, we're expected to see things more in north central and central Iowa. So that overlap of central Iowa is really causing a lot of concern for people.
7: Absolutely. And well, like I said, some people were wishing for more moisture this summer, and central Iowa in particular just kept getting hammered over and over and over again.
18: Yeah, we had some drought this summer in western and northwestern Iowa. And now with the drought monitor, we're seeing some of those drought signals still kind of in north central Iowa. But it's kind of been the summer of haves and have-nots. Like, those who kept getting rain, and those who needed rain just kept missing it. And unfortunately, that's kind of the nature with summer precipitation when we have these really localized convective systems. And we'll talk about it later with El Nino, but we're starting to transition into fall, into winter, where our storm systems are more synoptic scale. So we're talking about large areas of it could be the entire Midwest experiencing some type of weather system as we switch to these more broad systems as opposed to the localized convective systems.
7: Interesting. I think I'm significantly older than you, Madeline, but a lot of people, Gen X, boomers, the first time a lot of us actually heard about El Nino, it was in 1993, which was a historic year of floods. So El Nino, a very, very strong El Nino, certainly strikes fear into the hearts of a lot of Iowans. And this one is receiving a lot of hype. So let's cut through the hype and talk about what actually are we seeing?
18: Yeah. So if we look at the outlooks from the Climate Prediction Center, our current ENSO alert system status from CPC is an El Nino advisory. So an El Nino is existing currently. And we define an El Nino by the sea surface temperatures in the El Nino region along the equator off the coast of South America for those sea surface temperatures to be 0.5 degrees Celsius warmer than normal. So once we reach a 3-month consecutive period of those temperatures, the sea surface temperatures warmer than 0.5 degrees Celsius above normal, plus coupling of the ocean temperatures in the atmosphere. So what happens when those sea surface temperatures, areas of warmth and cooler sea surface temperatures, where those shift, those affect our large scale global circulation patterns. And so we need to see this measurable 0.5 degrees Celsius warmth plus this coupling with the atmosphere, seeing a change in where these high and low pressure systems are setting up.
7: Okay, so we are seeing that. How strong is this movement?

0: we're going on 2 weeks, yeah, basically.
1: Okay, so let's look ahead. And you are not a clairvoyant. I'm sure that working in climate and weather, people want you to see the future all the time. But, you know, what do we know about what an incredibly strong El Nino could mean as we go into the fall and winter months? Because it's not like a certain prediction of what's going to happen.
0: Yeah, absolutely. So if we take a look at our historical El Niños that we've observed, we really only have six instances of strong El Niños historically that we can look at. And only three of those are within the last 100 years. And the global temperatures and kind of global atmospheric systems that we're working with in the year 2026 is, I think, not surprising to anyone, different than 1986. So there's a lot of uncertainty as to what will El Nino do in the current climate.
1: Okay. And I think that it's also important to say that even if, you know, predictions are saying it might be a warmer winter than usual, that doesn't mean that every day of this winter is going to be warmer than usual, right?
0: Certainly, certainly. So typically with El Niños, what we see is we see an amplified storm track along the southern part of the U.S., so especially southwestern U.S., and it kind of dips down into the Gulf and over into Florida. And that's where, during El Niño winters, they would get quite a bit of moisture. But then we have the Ohio Valley, typically tends to be a little bit drier. And then the northwestern U.S., high plains into the upper Midwest, so Iowa, Minnesota, Wisconsin, we tend to stay warmer. And that's because that polar jet stream is pushed northward. And so we're not getting as many opportunities for cold polar air to be pulled into the Midwest. However, with strong El Niños and with our current climate systems, we typically see a lot of variability. So if El Nino patterns this winter 2026 to 2027 shake out like historical El Niños on average have, we would expect an on average warm winter in Iowa. But that doesn't mean we won't get those days of really cold air coming down into the Midwest.
1: Okay. And what do we think it means moisture-wise through the winter months? Because, you know, if we think, oh, an El Nino brings a lot of rain, then shouldn't it bring a lot of snow?
0: That's a great question. There's not a lot of clarity or agreement in models on what precipitation will do. But if we look at the historical El Niños, we can see that during kind of late summer into fall, so if we look at August, September, October, we typically tend to be wetter during El Niños during those 3 months. So that's, I mean, especially for September, on point with what is happening
1: right
0: then
1: now.
0: We can also, yeah, right now, exactly. And we can also take a look at what that means for winter. I'm sorry, I just don't have that map pulled up right now. So if we get asked a question about it, I'm happy to answer and I'll find it.
1: Well, so we only have a couple of minutes left right now. You know, obviously weather and climate are different things. And, you know, weather affects us on a daily basis, but climate affects us throughout time, and we are seeing the climate change. What are we seeing, and are we seeing effects already in what that means for the growing season in Iowa?
0: Absolutely. We are definitely seeing changes already. So we've observed that for much of Iowa, our growing seasons are lengthening. We're having oftentimes our spring frosts are kind of staying about the same, but our fall freezes are happening later and later. So we're able to keep growing our colder season vegetables even longer.

0: into the growing season, which can be a really great thing. Are we at a double cropping for corn and soybean system yet? Absolutely not. But it does extend for home gardeners and for specialty crops, fruits and veggies. We can grow a little bit later into the season. So that's kind of a bonus.
1: Right.
0: Except that oftentimes we have a greater variability. And so we can still get these really early frosts, and then maybe we get an early frost in on average across the state. It's usually mid-October for our first freeze typically, but maybe there's been times where we've gotten a September frost, but then maybe October and November are really, really warm and we're like, ah, shoot, well, everything died and now it's warm and I can't really do anything
1: right
0: with this.
1: So, I mean, what I'm hearing you say is that even though we know that our climate is changing, none of the real changes that we might be experiencing are predictable. It's not like we can say, oh, this is what this means going forward. We see so much variability and, of course, a lot of extreme weather experiences along the way.
0: Yeah. I think variability is the name of the game moving forward. And how do we just build resilience to that variability? And it's really hard. And there's no one right answer for everybody.
1: It is a good time for collecting data that we can use in the future, though, isn't it?
0: Absolutely.
1: Madeline Wiesenberg is Agricultural Climatology Specialist with Iowa State University Extension. For more gardening information and tips, you can subscribe to our Garden Variety newsletter. 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Also, celebrate the 40th anniversary of Horticulture Day with us coming up September 26th from 1 to 4 p.m. Join us at the Iowa State University Extension Horticulture Research Station north of Ames. It's going to be a whole lot of fun. We'll have tours of the farm, a farmer's market, and a live Horticulture Day at the event. It is free and open to the public. Again, that's Saturday, September 26th from 1 to 4 p.m. We'd love to see you there. I'm Charity Nebbie.

0: Good morning. This is IPR News. I'm John Pemble. Tony Sarabia is still on a vacation. Well-deserved. Today, it's going to be a bit windy. We will have some sunshine, but a lot of clouds and more rain. It's on the way for sure by tonight. 70% chance of rain. It's going to be a little bit warmer in the overnight. Temperatures closer to that 70-degree range. For the weekend, we're looking at daytime highs. They'll be right around the 80 to 85-degree range. Rain on Saturday, Sunday, and Monday. Our overnight lows getting into the mid-60s. And it starts to get cooler by the time we get into early next week. Temperatures will be in the daytime highs closer to 62 and starting to feel like fall, and overnight lows will be in that 50-degree range. Cooling down, but it's still staying very wet for the next few days. This is IPR. It's 1020.
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3: Affordability seems to be top of mind for many Americans right now.
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3: I'm Juana Summers. How some Nebraskans are thinking about affordability leading up to the midterms in a state with a key congressional race. 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
6: It's Talk of Iowa from IPR News. I'm Charity Nebbe. Today is Horticulture Day, and today we're talking plants, but we're also talking climate and weather. With us, Madeline Wiesenberg, Agricultural Climatology Specialist with Iowa State University Extension, and Aaron Stile, Iowa State University Extension Horticulture Specialist. Hello, Aaron.
7: Good morning.
6: And it is a very damp day across most of the state of Iowa. It's a difficult time of year to get so much moisture. People who wanted the rain earlier in the year are now like, what good does this do me now?
7: Mm-hmm. I know. And I have some stuff I want to plant in my garden. Fall is, especially early fall, is a nice time to plant a lot of things. And it's been hard to find a moment to put it in the ground. Although the few things that I did get in the ground are being treated very nicely.
6: Right. No watering necessary.
7: Exactly.
6: You can join our conversation today with your questions about plants or the climate. 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Now, Madeline, Jimmy in Cedar Rapids wants you to be a little bit clairvoyant here. He says, when will we see our first frost in Cedar Rapids this year?
8: That is such a good question. And the answer is truly, I don't know. So frost predictions, frost forecasts are really, really tricky because they can be so localized. If you are, or if your field is in a little bit of a dip, in a little valley, there may not be a frost warning, but if temperatures get down in the low 30s and you just happen to have a really still night with clear skies, cool temperatures, and it's able to cool really locally, then you may experience freeze impacts on your garden where others around you may not at the same for the same night.
6: All right. So, I mean, it's we typically see frost sometime in October, right?
8: Yeah. So there's
6: odds are good.
8: Yeah. There's a really great tool from the Midwest Regional Climate Center. If you go to their website, they have a frost freeze date. I think also Yard and Garden has a tool. So if you search up Yard and Garden Iowa State freeze dates, I think it should come up for you where you can look at freeze dates for your county.
6: Right.
7: Yeah. And that is from that Midwest climate tool. So it is and it's linked there too. So That's a nice place because all of us are really curious about this particular day and we never know exactly when it's going to be.
6: No, it's always a super fun surprise.
9: Yes. Certainly. Yeah. So one encouragement I would have for you is use the Climate Prediction Center on their website. If you go to cpc.ncep.noaa.gov.
6: You want to say that one more time?
9: Yes. Okay. www.ncep.noaa.gov.
6: Okay.
9: So that's the Climate Prediction Center's homepage. They have a interactive map chart on their front page. And if you go to the 8 to 14 U.S. hazards outlook and look at temperature, as we start to get closer to having potential freeze, they would have 8 to 14 days out from an event, they would have a warning saying, hey, we have a chance that things are going to get cold in this area. Of course, it's warm right now, so there's no cold temp hazards out on their map right now. But if you are thinking, okay, we're getting close, I'm hearing on the forecast, like 7 days out, it might get cold. Take a look. I mean, every couple of days, come to this website and take a look at the temp hazards and see. That's going to be kind of your earliest warning for
6: frost.
9: Okay. Yeah. Otherwise, frost warnings from your local National Weather Service office are going to happen at most 2 or 3 days in advance.
10: But that's still enough time to get the sheets out so you can cover your most prized
9: plants. Absolutely. Spray things down with water.
10: Right.
9: Because then the air has to cool the water before it can cool the leaf or the fruit. So that's another way to help reduce frost damage.
10: If you have a question, you can give us a call at 866-780-9100. We've got a couple lines open for you right now. 866-780-9100. Or send email to talkofiowa@iowapublicradio.org. Brian in Shell Rock writes, we are on the east side of our neighbor's 6-foot-high white fence. For a decorative screen, which tall, attractive plants do you recommend for good soil and 6+ hours of sun each day? And he has a couple caveats. He says, Miscanthus is gorgeous, but I understand you need a backhoe to keep it under control. And is wondering if there's a big blue stem special cultivar and would that seed into the turf lawn? Would that spread?
7: Oh, sure. So yeah, ornamental grasses are a great option for this location. And there are some, you know, Miscanthus is an Asia native, but there are some really nice panicums or switchgrasses and big blue stems that would work well in this setting, especially against a white fence. The perennial plant of the year is Black Hawk's big blue stem. And it is a beautiful dark color, dark, almost purple color, especially as we get later into the season. And so that would stand off very nicely from that. And big blue stem does set seed here and there. So does switchgrass. But in the lawn, it tends not to be very successful when we're mowing. So it doesn't usually cause big issues. Where it does cause issues is you'll find it in other parts of your perennial border just pop up. Mm. But it's pretty easy to identify and you can rogue it out pretty readily if you don't want it there. So I don't see it as a huge issue most of the time, kind of practically speaking in a garden setting, but it does happen from time to time. But those ornamental grasses can be really, really lovely. The other thing I really like for a setting like this are some of the larger shrubs like arrowwood viburnum, ninebark, and then if you wanted to go evergreen and you didn't have deer pressure, there's a lot of lovely arborvitae that would look well in this, work well in this setting.
10: All right. 866-780-9100 is the number for you to call with your questions. You can also send email to talkofiowa@iowapublicradio.org. Barbara is on the line next from Ames. Hi, Barbara.
11: Hi, I have a question about my strawberries.
10: Go ahead.
11: Okay, well, last year I buried them unknowingly. I thought I should cover them up for the winter, and when I uncovered them in the spring, they didn't look so good. Well, they've come back like gangbusters, and now I want to keep keep it up. So how and when should I cover them?
7: Yeah, our goal with strawberries over the winter is to protect the flower buds so that we get a good harvest next year. And what this means is that we have to allow the plants to go fully into dormancy. And so we don't want to put the cover on too early because that will slow that process down. But if we put it on too late, obviously the flower buds could get damaged. In most years, this ends up being around the middle of November, where we would put a loose mulch about 4 inches deep on top. So straw. Straw is the best option. I hear a lot of folks who like to use things like, or will ask about things like oak leaves. And the challenge with oak leaves is that over the winter, they mat down very, very well, and that smothers plants. And so it doesn't work as well as straw would. And then we would typically take off that covering after the cold temperatures of winter have passed, which is tends to be around spring break for most of us across the state, where we wouldn't have to worry as much about those flower buds getting damaged. But it depends on years. And often we recommend in the spring, we pull the straw off, but leave it in place so that we can pull it back over if something crazy happens in late March or early April in terms of really cold temperatures, like getting down into the low 20s, upper teens at night. So it is a little touch and go sometimes. And I would say it's harder now than it used to be because of all these extremes that we seem to see more frequently, these extreme events. And so it can be a little touchy, but that's kind of our general timeline is mid-November and mid-March, on in mid-November, off in mid-March, but watching the weather 2 weeks before, 2 weeks after that time frame to kind of fine tune it so that we don't accidentally expose those flower buds to temperatures well into the low 20s or teens.
11: Okay. My follow-up question is, these are strawberry plants in a raised bed. Mm. And so is it 4 inches above that, level?
7: Yes, it would be. It would be on top of that. And in a raised bed, they're a little bit more exposed. And so you probably want to lean earlier and earlier for applying and later for removing. But okay. It would be on top of the plants. You would want that 4 inches of straw material to help protect them.
11: Where's a good place to get straw?
7: Yeah, I know. This is actually one of the hardest things for gardeners this time of year. I lean in on the farm, kind of like the farm stores. I think about like the Fleet Farms, the Tysons, the Bumgars, like those kinds of places.
11: Yeah.
7: Or a local co-op or like seed store kind of place, and feed kind of place. Tends to be the best place for a gardener to find a bale of straw or two bales of straw.
11: Yeah. Okay, very good. Thank you so much.
10: Yeah, thanks a lot for the call, Barbara. I love shopping at farm stores, so that's always, it's a good excuse to go get my popcorn, walk around.
7: Yeah,
10: all right.
7: Exactly.
10: Also, Barbara's question also brings up the Climate Prediction Center again, because in the spring, that's another opportunity to look out into the future and say, oh, okay, maybe I don't want to pull the covering off the strawberries this week.
7: Yeah.
10: All right, let's get to another email question here. Anne in Ames says, my friend dug up an established clematis for me to transplant. We cut it away from the trellis, so I have the root ball plus about 4 feet of greenery. Should I cut it back now to plant or wait and prune it back in the spring or none of the above?
7: Oh, sure. I mean, the ideal time to move a clematis would be in early spring instead of the fall. And so since you have it already, it's not a huge challenge in terms of moving at this time of year, except we will definitely want to provide some winter protection. So again, after the first frost, after things get nice and cold, but not when they get super cold, we're going to put a layer of mulch. And this could be a heavier layer of mulch, like a wood chip mulch or something like that. And then remove all of that mulch in kind of late winter, early spring. And it just helps keep the plant from that experiencing those fluctuations that can damage the crown or the root ball over the winter because it's not as established as it would be had it been planted in the spring and allowed the whole growing season to get rooted in. In terms of cutting it back, if you can manage and wrestle it without cutting it back, that's great. I would wait until spring to cut it back then. Depending on the type of clematis, this may mean you won't get flowers the first year because of the cutback. But if it's something like a sweet autumn clematis, you very well could get flowers because they bloom so much later in the fall and they bloom on the new growth. So it depends on the clematis, but I would cut it back in the spring. There'll probably be a lot of dieback anyway.
10: All right. 866-780-9100 is the number to call. Email talkofiowa@iowapublicradio.org. Connie is up next in Red Oak. Hi, Connie.
12: Good morning.
10: Hi, what's your question?
12: Well, first of all, thanks for your show.
10: Oh, yeah.
12: I love your show. My question is, my son planted some evergreens about 5 years ago, and some of them are turning kind of yellow and brown. Some have died. I bought some fungicide at Earl May, sprayed it, just didn't seem to help. So my question is, when should I spray, and what's the best thing to spray on them?
7: What was it that he planted five
10: evergreens.
7: Years ago? Oh, evergreens. Okay.
12: Evergreen trees. It was in a windbreak.
7: Okay. Yeah. It probably, you know, I would want to look more closely at the plant, but depending on what type of evergreen it is, it's not likely a disease challenge. It could be, and we would see those things kind of work through the canopy, usually from the bottom up if it's a disease issue. It is almost certainly kind of environmental stress in terms of soil moisture. Evergreens, especially over the winter, can see a lot of desiccation, and that kind of sets them up for challenges the rest of the growing season. So they dry out really readily in the winter, especially when they're young and have limited root systems. And so I would suspect the fungicide isn't going to be the thing that will help these trees. It's more likely going to be watching soil moisture in particular. Now, lately, we haven't had to worry about this, but younger trees, especially evergreens, if they go into winter on a kind of a dry side, then they really struggle. And then we see some of this kind of stress and dieback through the year that causes the yellowing. So, you know, if Mother Nature turns off the rain here in the next couple of weeks and it gets really dry, you would want to make sure that these plants stay watered. I don't know that that's happening right now, so we don't need to water per se, but kind of get just staying on top of that. These trees are just starting to get established, being at the five-year mark, where we wouldn't have to maybe watch after them so closely, but because they are kind of struggling a little bit, it probably would be beneficial in spring, if it's dry, to give them a little bit of water. It would be beneficial to mulch the base so that they're not competing with grass or other plants around the base. We don't see that as competition, but it absolutely is, especially for a smaller tree. So that would help too. Taking a good look at those needles, do you know what type of evergreens they are? Are they a pine? Are they a spruce?
12: I'm thinking they're a spruce.
7: Okay. Because there are a couple of needle diseases that happen in particular to Colorado spruce or that we would want to kind of look more carefully for. And so you can look at that. But if it's kind of a general kind of yellowing, it probably is more environmental. And we just have to try to give it as good care as we can to get it through and established by reducing competition, by watering when dry, and kind of going from there.
10: And if they're 5 years old and there's a lot of brown and yellow, are those needles just going to fall? Are they?
7: Yeah, okay. They are. So conifers don't grow back like deciduous plants do. So if you lose the needles, they're just gone. So if you're seeing a lot of bare spots, it may be worth replanting.
10: We're going to take a short break. We'll be back in just a moment. You can join the conversation with your questions. Give us a call, 866-780-9100. You can send email to talkofiowa@iowapublicradio.org. 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

0: How do you categorize singer Cassandra Wilson? Is it blues? Is it folk? Is it jazz? Well, maybe we should just put her in the classification of great. She died at the age of 70 earlier this month. She was known largely as a jazz singer signed to the Blue Note Jazz label. She had her breakout in the 1980s, and she was very hard to classify, but the moment you heard her sing, you wanted to hear a whole lot more. Today on Fresh Air, we're going to hear from Cassandra Wilson, an interview that was recorded in 1988, remembering one of the great artists, Cassandra Wilson, later on IPR News. Temperatures will get up into the 80s. It'll be a bit windy today as well. Sunny, but then later tonight, rain comes back. 70% chance, a low in the upper 60s. And rain is likely for Saturday, Sunday, and Monday. Temperatures in the 80s, overnight lows in the mid-60s.
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2: It's Talk of Iowa from IPR News. I'm Charity Nebbe. 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Let's go to Kathy on the line in Fairfield. Hello, Kathy.
7: Hi. Thanks for taking my call.
2: Yeah. What's your question?
7: I have three white yellow bushes. Two of them have variegated leaves, and the third one is just regular green leaf. And that green one, the branches, it's mostly bushy, but there's, I don't know, six or eight branches that are, they've just gone crazy. They're like 6 or 7 feet tall.
8: Yeah.
7: And they make the bush look kind of straggly. I'm wondering, can I cut those back? And if I can, should I do it now or should I wait until spring? What do you
8: think? Yeah. I was almost going to guess that you were going to tell me you had some Dr. Seuss branches coming out of your weigela. This is something that happens with certain cultivars of this particular shrub and other shrubs too. But I see it on weigela a fair amount. And it's just part of kind of the awkward kind of teenage years, I'll say. Like these shrubs, some of them are quite small. Some of the cultivars are very small, but the kind of standard weigela is actually a good sized shrub. And so it will send out these big, especially when it's happy, when it gets plenty of moisture, it will send out these big pieces of growth. You can absolutely cut these back if you don't love them. The best time to do it would be the late dormant season. And weigela kind of blooms at a time where you could do it in the late dormant season, or you could wait and do it right after it flowers in the kind of early to mid-summer so you'd enjoy as many flowers as possible, or at least the hummingbirds could enjoy as many flowers as possible. So either is fine. It's going to be really hard unless it really, really, really bothers you or it's in the way of something. You could cut it back now, but I really wouldn't. I mean, the plant would probably make it, but the best time to do it is in early spring or just after flowering in early summer.
7: Okay. Thank you very much.
2: Yeah, thanks a lot for the call, Kathy. 866-780-9100 is the number. Angela is up next in Galena, Illinois. Hi, Angela.
9: Hello.
2: Hi, what's your question?
9: I have dreaded Asian jumping worms in my bed of miniature hostas.
8: Mm-hmm.
9: They're enormous numbers. We mulched the area for years. The soil is great, but we got the worms with the mulch.
8: Mm-hmm.
9: Right now, the plants are surviving. I'm not mulching. The ground looks like coffee ground.
8: Mm-hmm.
9: It doesn't percolate. It just, the water just sits there. And I've had very, very little growth on any of the hostas this year. So I'm trying to get rid of them with tea seed meal or leaves. And that's not really very effective.
8: Mm-hmm.
9: I pull them out when I see them. I stomp on them. I chop them up. I enjoy doing it.
2: And, well, good. At least you're enjoying part of this process. That's good.
9: Oh, there's so numerous,
2: yeah.
9: So hateful. And can I amend the soil? Can I help the plants if I can't get rid of the critters?
8: Yeah. Yeah, the jumping worms are really challenging to deal with because they're just so voracious in their eating. They break down the organic matter that's in that area, and it causes kind of, well, you've seen the kind of coffee ground-like consistency, and that type of soil or that kind of, those conditions dry out more readily, or, they just, the water and air holding capacity completely changes, and sometimes it's not really to the favor of the plants. It's hard to deal with these critters because they're in the soil. There isn't really a wormicide, if you will, that would kill these things. I have seen some gardeners who had luck using Milorganite or that type of product to basically, it's not as favorable for them and may kind of at least move them out of this particular area, this particular garden area, since it has kind of a prized collection in it. But just getting in there and they overwinter as in their little like cocoons. And so you might be able to remove some of those by removing kind of the top layer of soil, but it's not likely to be as effective as you wish it would be. Just keeping up with the organic matter that they completely break down, you're probably at a population boom. And so hopefully the population will even out a little bit over the next couple of years. But this is my long-winded way of saying there isn't much we can do about it, but figure out how to manage the garden in this new condition. So you might have to water more often in drier periods. You might have to put down more organic matter because it's being used up so quickly. But other than that, I don't have any magic bullets for you. I'm sorry.
2: Angela, thank you so much for the call and best of luck. 866-780-9100 is the number to call. Patrick, this may be a philosophical question, Patrick in Iowa City, or an evolutionary one. Hi, Patrick.
10: I have spent the last period of years trying to put back in prairie plants in the little land that I have, and they've flourish, but the big percentage of the flowering plants are yellow, and I cannot find a reason why that is predominant. It's got to be some evolutionary advantage, but do you have any ideas? Please, thank you.
8: I don't know if there is so much an evolutionary advantage or if it's just a coincidence that some of these asters, the prairie folks do have a term for all these yellow daisies, and it is something that that folks do struggle with because there's just a lot of yellow daisies, especially this time of year. And I don't know that there's an evolutionary advantage to yellow over any other necessarily color, but it certainly is a pattern that many folks recognize or see. Roguing out some of the, like thinning them out a little bit, trying to introduce some other kind of late season bloomers that aren't yellow, like New England aster, like ironweed, can help kind of you know, diversify the color a little bit, especially this time of year. But I don't know that yellow has a particular advantage, evolutionarily speaking, over purple or orange or any of the others. I think it really is just there are several yellow daisies that do quite well, especially early on in a prairie, that can dominate. And that's what we see sometimes.
2: I've got a whole lot of yellow in my yard too, mm-hmm. Patrick. So I think we just need to enjoy it. That's my approach, at least. Thanks so much for the call. 866-780-9100 is the number. Email talkofiowa@iowapublicradio.org. Carrie is up next in Ankeny. Hi, Carrie.
11: Hi there. Thanks for taking my call. Sure. I have a tree question. I have a locust tree. I've been living in the house for 30 years. And usually the leaves, there's no pods on it. Mm-hmm. The leaves are green and then they turn yellow and then fall off. But they seem to already be falling off without turning green. They're kind of getting brown. So I was wondering, is there a disease going around or...
8: I'm wondering if you have, this year has been an exceptional year for mimosa webworms, and they will cause locust leaves to turn brown, and kind of, especially kind of like little clusters of brown within the tree. And it's been noticeable this year. The weather was very favorable for them this year. It doesn't mean it'll be a big issue next year. And long term, they have very little effect on the long-term health of the tree. And so they're not something you necessarily need to treat for, but it would cause kind of early browning on the tree. And then eventually, you know, the leaves are brown, so they drop off earlier too. So I think it's just a product of our weather this year.
11: Okay, well, that's better to hear than a disease or something like
2: yeah.
11: that.
2: Yes.
11: I'll keep watching it then next year and hope for the best.
2: All right, thanks a
11: Thank
2: lot
11: so
2: for the
11: much.
2: Call. 866-780-9100. We still have time for a couple calls this hour. 866-780-9100. Email talkofiowa@iowapublicradio.org. Pat writes, it's either all the rain or I need to divide my autumn joy sedum, but a lot of them are splaying out flat. Can I cut them to the ground now or should I wait? And could I divide them now or should I wait till spring?
8: So this is a very common problem with autumn joy sedum and other tall sedums, where as they age, they kind of split, like kind of fall open and splay out. I wouldn't cut them back now because they're probably blooming and they are still providing a food source for lots of pollinators. They still are pretty, even if those blooms are kind of laying on their side. The best time to divide this will be in the spring, just as they are coming up out of the ground. The other thing that you can do is... we talked a little bit about this, I think, last week, the Chelsea Chop. And the Chelsea Chop works really well on autumn joy sedum and other tall sedums. This is where in early to mid-summer, you would cut the plant back by half. And it kind of forces some branching and it produces a fuller plant that's shorter and therefore less likely to flop over. So that could be another tactic you try. But now wouldn't be the greatest time to divide it. Spring would be a better time.
2: All right, Pat, thanks for the question. 866-780-9100 is the number. Laura in Fort Dodge writes, what is the best way to get rid of ornamental type onions that are taking over? Someone told me not to dig them out because they'll just spread more from the bits and pieces left behind.
8: Yes. Oh, this is like, I don't know if they're garlic chives or onion grass or this happens. I've dealt with this in the past too. And the challenge is the bulbs are deeper than you think. And so when you dig them out, you have to go fairly deep. It's also the bulbs are more numerous than you think. So they occur in little clusters, but there are quite a few bulbs there. And if you leave one behind, it will stay there. Because of the bulb, too, herbicides don't tend to be as effective because they very easily just come back from the bulb. It takes a lot of herbicide to get rid of them. My approach to these has been to use a soil knife or a trowel, dig out the clumps, not trying to save any of the surrounding soil, and then follow up with a bag of topsoil to fill in the hole. And you might have to do this a couple of times or over a couple of years, but hopefully that can help kind of reduce it. The other thing to make sure you do is to make sure you deadhead or cut off the flowers, because the main way that these things are moving around your garden and popping up everywhere is by seed. And so if you can cut off the flowers, prevent the seed set, you can reduce it. There's likely plenty of seed there right now. So they'll still come up from seed some, but the more anything you can do to reduce that seed bank size will help too.
2: All right. Here's a question from Abby. Is now a good time to treat our lawn with milky spore for grub control? Can we do this in areas where we have reseeded?
8: Summer is usually a better time for grub control. It depends on the approach that you're taking. If you're being a bit more reactive, you end up waiting to see damage and then putting down something in kind of August timeframe, maybe early September. But at this point in the year, the grubs are going to be really hard to treat. They're large enough and deep enough in the soil that it makes the insecticides really hard to use. And so typically grub control is put down preventatively starting in May, late May, kind of curatively in August. So you're not going to get a lot of bang for your buck if you put it down now.
2: With all of the rain, was this the best year to reseed mid-August?
8: It was a great time to seed. You know, we talk about seeding turf this time of year. We're kind of getting to the end of the window. But usually the only challenge with starting grass seed in the fall is that often fall is drier than spring. And that has not necessarily been the case this year. So we don't have to supplement water as much. In fact, probably the biggest issue we've run into is that we've got such big rain events, your seed might have washed away.
2: Right. Or it's so tall that you're like, should I be out there in the mud?
8: Yes.
2: Knowing that?
8: Yeah, it is. Very true. This is the weather the grass loves.
2: All right. Catherine and Marion asks, I planted some miniature pumpkins this year. The vines are dead or dying. When do I harvest the pumpkins from the vines? I'm hoping they'll last through Halloween.
8: Yeah. So you would harvest pumpkins the same way you would harvest any winter squash. So once the vines kind of die back and the rind of the pumpkin is pretty firm, ideally you can't make a mark with your thumbnail on it. And that would be the time where you could cut it off. If the vine is brown and dry, you could cut it off too, whether that rind is hard or not. But it will definitely last longer if it had time to fully mature and get that hard rind on it.
2: All right. And then final question, although it's a big one for last. This is Kevin in Cedar Rapids. I've finished my derecho and invasive species cleanup. I now have three hillsides that like to wash out. One is full sun and east sloping. The other two are south sloping and partial sun. Are there native grasses that will help hold the soil for those areas?
8: Yes, absolutely. And grass is probably one of the best erosion kind of control plants for this area. And really any of our natives, it's going to be, you know, what you want for height. Full sun is great. I mean, if you're okay with taller, the switchgrasses, the little blue stems, those kinds of things can be really nice. If you're looking for shorter, prairie drop seed is a nice potential, as well as blue grama or side oats grama. Like, those are all really nice native grasses that would be on the shorter side. But grasses are a great idea for a hillside like this, especially in the sun.
2: This time of year to be a good time to seed those?
8: Usually the prairie grasses do better with a super late kind of dormant season seeding or a spring sowing. Because they are a warm season grass, it would be hard to establish them later, like at this time of year, because they would just be coming up and then hit the cold. And so usually an early spring sowing is better.
2: All right. Aaron Stile, thank you so much.
8: You're welcome.
2: Aaron Stile, Iowa State University Extension Horticulture Specialist. Madeline Wiesenberg, thank you.
12: Thank you so much.
2: Come back again soon. Madeline Wiesenberg, Agricultural Climatology Specialist with Iowa State University Extension. Talk of Iowa is a production of IPR News. We had production assistance today from Nev Kelly, Steve Cooper, and Catherine Perkins. I'm Charity Nebbe. Hey, I would love to see you on Saturday, September 26th at the Iowa State University Horticulture Research Station. We are celebrating 40 years of Horticulture Day, Saturday the 26th from 1 to 4 p.m. This is Talk of Iowa.
0: It's 64 degrees in Grinnell, 66 in Fort Dodge, 69 in Burlington. Temperatures are actually going to get close to 80 degrees at some point today. It's going to feel humid. Going to be a wind gust that comes up around 20 miles an hour. That's a bit more than what we've been seeing much of this week. Rain comes back for much of the weekend. Tonight, 70% chance with a low in the upper 60s. And a 60% chance of rain for Saturday and Sunday. Highs will be in the lower 80s. Overnight lows in the 60 to 65 degree range.
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14: From WHYY in Philadelphia, this is Fresh Air. I'm David Bianculli. The new film Coyote vs. Acme is based on the classic Warner Brothers cartoons featuring the Roadrunner and Wile E. Coyote. Today, we hear from animator Chuck Jones, who created them, helped develop other characters, and directed many Looney Tunes cartoons. He says they had specific rules for the characters.
15: The Roadrunner can never harm the coyote. The coyote can only harm himself by buying those unfortunate things he gets from the Acme Corporation.
14: Also, we remember singer and composer Cassandra Wilson, who defied category but became a bona fide jazz star.

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1: This is IPR News. Always nice to hear just a bit of Miles in the background. Makes it nice and cool. Cassandra was a big admirer of Miles Davis, one of her big influences. She was influenced by a whole lot of things. And back in the day, here on these Iowa public radio stations, I used to host the jazz show, and there were plenty of Cassandra Wilson cuts coming out at the late night. I'm John Pimple. I'm always glad you're here. It is a kind of a cooler day with the rain mist that's outside, although the temperatures will be getting up to about 80 later. We have lows in the 70s tonight. More rain is coming, 70% chance, and temperatures mostly in the 80s for the weekend, and overnight lows right around 60. It's IPR News.

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1: 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Misty today. It should let up. The temperatures will probably go up by the middle of the afternoon, getting towards that 80-degree mark. Right now, it's in the upper 60s. It's 12 o'clock.
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5: Data centers are driving up Iowa's power demand. This hour, whether to build more wind and solar or invest in new gas and coal plants. It's a News Buzz edition of River to River from IPR News. I'm Ben Kiefer. Also today on the program, city budgets buckle under Iowa's new 2% growth cap, a record wet September, a $5 million investment to speed up cancer treatments in the state, a Hong Kong filmmaker and playwright in residence in Iowa, and IPR's Lucius Pham grooves us into the weekend. Buckle up for your News Buzz. First, this news from NPR.

0: Live from NPR News, I'm Lakshmi Singh. NPR has acquired an internal Department of Homeland Security email that raises new questions about the Trump administration's election plans. NPR's Miles Parks reports the email is heavily redacted, but it contains a list of election jurisdictions that offer ballot materials in different languages.
1: The email shows an exchange among DHS personnel, including the department's point person, on rooting out voter fraud. Attached to the email is a list of counties and states that offer election materials and ballots in non-English languages. It was shared alongside a Justice Department checklist outlining requirements for prosecution of voting crimes. Nothing in the document alludes to enforcement activity at the locations mentioned, and it's against federal law for armed federal agents to be at the polls. But its release comes at a time when Democrats are worried about the Trump administration's plans. Two different coalitions of civil rights groups have filed suit to stop DHS from deploying agents to the polls, something that DHS Secretary Mark Wayne Mullen didn't rule out earlier this month. Miles Parks, NPR News, Washington.
0: Early voting is underway in Virginia. The Commonwealth joins a handful of states where registered voters can cast a ballot in person ahead of Election Day, November 3rd. Voters will decide the outcome of Senate and U.S. House races in Virginia as they and voters nationwide determine the overall makeup of the next Congress. Three constitutional amendments are also on the ballot in Virginia. They address reproductive rights, same-sex marriage, and restoration of voting rights for convicted felons who've served their time. Members of NATO are sounding the alarm about escalating threats from Russia. The president of France told reporters today that the Russian government had allegedly intensified hybrid threats against his country. President Emmanuel Macron says he is ordering the government to increase protections of France's defense sites and critical infrastructure. In Poland, Prime Minister Donald Tusk is also warning of a Russian strike on countries that support Ukraine. Here's Esme Nicholson.
2: Addressing Polish lawmakers on Thursday, Tusk said Russia intends to fire drones or missiles into NATO territory and then claim they are accidental in order to test NATO resolve. Tusk said he'd received intelligence from NATO, Ukraine and US agencies, but did not specify which ones he was citing. He stressed that there is nothing to suggest an invasion, but signalled that Poland is about to face a real test of its commitment to Ukraine. Tusk appealed for unity within Poland and NATO to guarantee a resolute response to any attacks. He also underscored Poland's own commitment to the alliance's defence. For NPR News, I'm Esme Nicholson in Berlin.
0: The Oracle of Omaha is handing over the reins. Warren Buffett has stepped down as chairman of Berkshire Hathaway for the first time since 1970. However, Buffett is still expected to remain involved as chairman emeritus. This is NPR News.
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4: It's 12:04. I'm John Pemble. This is IPR News. A new center at the University of Northern Iowa will be dedicated to one of its most famous graduates, Senator Chuck Grassley. IPR's Gavin McGough reports.
5: The Chuck and Barbara Grassley Center will give the senator's collected papers a permanent home at the heart of UNI's campus in Cedar Falls. Grassley earned his bachelor's at the school in 1955 and a master's the year after. He gifted UNI his pre-Senate papers in the 1980s and plans to give his remaining materials. University President Mark Nook says they prepared for the arrival.
6: We knew his collection was coming our way upon his departure from the Senate. And we look forward to establishing this center, taking care of those archival materials, making them available to the general public, and building a strong center that serves the people of Iowa.
5: The naming will become official when Grassley leaves public office. He has filed to run for a ninth term in 2028 when he'll be 95, but he has not announced an official campaign. I'm Gavin McGough, IPR News.
4: Next Wednesday marks Iowa Local Food Day. While the focus has been connecting farms and schools, the state's Department of Agriculture says the day is an opportunity for all Iowans to participate. One way to find products from nearby farms is through the Choose Iowa directory, which includes nearly 360 members across the state. Secretary of Agriculture Mike Nagy spoke about the state's branding and marketing program for products grown, raised, and made in the state while on the campaign trail in Greene County.
7: What I love from an economic standpoint is things that are grown on a farm, processed local, sold locally, consumed locally. Every dollar in that supply chain stays local. That means it's affecting Iowa communities and also creating opportunities for young, beginning, and small farmers.
4: Choose Iowa launched in 2023 and has expanded to include grant programs for small-scale meat processors and dairies and schools and food banks wanting to purchase local food. I'm John Pimble. This is IPR News. More news at ipr.org.
8: It's your Friday News Buzz edition of River to River from IPR News. I'm Ben Kiefer. Let's talk about this. Iowa's new 2% property tax cap. It doesn't take effect until next year, but cities across the state are already feeling the squeeze. Maybe you heard about this. Des Moines just approved $11.5 million in cuts, some of those cuts to police and fire. Axios Iowa reporter Jason Clayworth has been covering the fallout. I spoke with him yesterday. Welcome back, Jason. Hi.
9: Thank you, Ben. Great to be here.
8: Let's focus on Des Moines. Walk us through what Des Moines just cut and why police and fire ended up on the list.
9: Des Moines has cut virtually every area of government in this round. And they did so by first going through a process of asking residents what they value most. And the city council did, for the most part, spare fire and police. They got lower cuts than other areas of the government, including the public libraries. But the twist here is that the ability to insulate fire and police is very difficult because that is a section of the budget that makes up roughly 60% of the city's general fund. So when you're trying to make cuts, it becomes harder and harder to spare those areas whenever you have such a big portion of your budget that that these departments make up. The cuts that happened to police and fire in this round that just was approved this week are less than 1% for each of the departments. But it's significant because each of these departments have for years said that they are understaffed and that they need more help. At the same time, the city is growing and the needs of these departments are growing as well.
8: And the city's already previewing another $5 million in cuts come early next year. Council members, according to your reporting, say this is going to be a lot tougher. Any sense yet of where that lands? Because I don't know if this first round is actually going to be felt by the average residents, but it sounds like the next round will be tougher and certainly will be felt by most, won't it?
9: This round will definitely be felt by residents. This is going to hurt, and it is going to be worse. We're already, the council members have warned that it's going to be worse in this next round. The next round isn't quite as big. There's another $5 million. It's on top of what they're cutting. They're looking at that in January, but they're already warning that the cuts are going to sting more going deeper because of they're growing on top of each other. So, you know, what we're likely to see, and we're seeing this, and we're likely to see other towns, also other cities taking other similar actions. We're already hearing from council members such as Josh Mandelbaum in Des Moines suggesting that lawmakers come back to the table and allow at least public safety to grow faster than that 2% cap. And to put that in perspective, that 2% cap is below the rate of inflation. And particularly for police and fire, the League of Cities released a study earlier this year showing that police and fire grew between 4 and 6% respectively. So in between the last 6 years. So
8: yeah, so the math really works against that 2% ceiling.
9: That's right. It's still growing, yes, but it's not growing as fast as inflation's, and in the end that turns into some really hard struggles for departments.
8: Remind us what this 2% cap does and why lawmakers passed it back in May.
9: The 2% limits the growth that local governments, that's city and county governments primarily, how much that they can added revenue they can take in every year. And the intent of this new cap was to keep property taxes in check. We've seen multiple years that cities like the Des Moines Metro have seen huge increases every year in assessments, and that results in higher property taxes. And that's exactly what lawmakers are trying to avoid, is homeowners open up their statements and get a huge tax increase. The problem is that taxes, property taxes, are the main way that cities and counties fund their governments. They don't have alternative sources, very many alternative sources. And that creates real tension and real problems for services that affect everybody's everyday life.
8: All right. And this isn't limited to Des Moines. You've covered towns like Mitchellville, Ottawa, losing their police departments, I think, entirely.

0: of next year. So the cuts haven't yet started. Des Moines trying to get ahead of the curve. Again, we're going to see cities and counties really fighting and struggling with this in the coming months.
1: Thanks for keeping us on top of this important story statewide. Axios Iowa reporter Jason Clayworth. Thank you so much, Jason.
0: Thank you, Ben.
1: It's your Friday News Buzz edition of River to River from IPR News. I'm Ben Kiefer. Well, you know, it's been a soggy September here in Iowa. Flash flood warnings, some other flooding, minor flooding as well. Perhaps water in your basement. Sorry about that. Rainfall totals already among the highest ever recorded for this time of year. And all the while, corn and soybeans, the harvest is getting underway. Let's put those pieces together and see what's in store weather-wise. Earlier today, I spoke with our state climatologist, Justin Glisson. Hey, Justin.
2: Hey, Ben. Nice to be back.
1: Nice to have you back on. Just how unusual has this September been, rainfall-wise?
2: It's been extremely unusual, and I don't piece those two words together often, but if you look across the state, Western Iowa in the top five wettest Septembers on record with 154 years of records, getting into Central Iowa, top 10, and then over to Eastern Iowa, which now we've seen a shift of rainfall activity over the next forecast period in the top 20 wettest. So overall, you look across the state, some of the wettest first half of September that we have on record.
1: Mm-hmm. What's driving this pattern? A specific setup keeping storm systems parked over the Midwest?
2: Yes, it's continuous heat domes over the southern states. You look at southern Missouri, southern Illinois, heat advisories. So the heat domes are setting up there. And then around the periphery of those heat domes, we have ridge riders, or basically stationary fronts with disturbances moving along those fronts, and they just park. And when they park, we see persistent thunderstorm activity, wave after wave, day after day, basically over the same part of the state. And this go around, it's been along the I-80 corridor from west central Iowa into central Iowa, Des Moines. In fact, the second wettest September on record, with records going back into the mid-1800s, and already the fourth wettest year to date on record with months to go. So that tells you how wet it's been across portions of the state.
1: Right. And my inbox got hit with the National Weather Service in Des Moines with an update for heavy rainfall, severe storms today into the weekend. What should we expect?
2: Yes, we have a marginal risk for strong to severe thunderstorms, two out of on a scale of five. So some stronger storms, but a lot of moisture to work with. And what we've seen with these thunderstorms is very efficient rainfall rates. We're getting rainfall 1-2 inches per hour. And again, these storms train over the same area. So you're getting wave after wave of these thunderstorms, and locations are picking up 6-7 inches over the last week, even up to 10 inches we've seen. And as you mentioned in your intro, lots of wet basements in the metro here in Des Moines, but also where we've seen heavier rainfalls. Then we also have to think about agricultural impacts with these very wet conditions. We've seen drought removed and upgraded across northwestern Iowa, where we really need rainfall. And we're also getting rainfall in that northeast corner where it's been drier over the last 30 to 60 days.
1: Yeah. And we already have for corn and beans really good yields out there locked in from the summer. But what does all this moisture risk do to when we come to harvest that?
2: Yes. So we want to get combines out there to harvest when harvest is ready to go. But, you know, with soggy fields, that'll keep combines out. Also, we have to think about fungal infections and disease pressure with these wetter conditions, these higher dew points, aflatoxin in corn, chopping silage, things of that nature. So right now, yes, we're in a very wet period. It's looking like at least we're going to see a break in this pattern early next week. And then what we really need is some warmth and some windy days to dry out the surface.
1: Yeah, and as if farmers needed it, higher costs to dry out those grains if you want to store them, right?
2: Yeah, absolutely. You think of input costs, propane, fertilizer, all the things that are driving up costs for our farmers. One of the things that we're looking at are stream flows in river levels. Thankfully, with all this rainfall, the river levels are going up. So this does help barge traffic. It cuts down on some costs. But overall, adding in all this wetness as we get into harvest is just one more headache for our farmers to deal with.
1: Okay, we have this very strong El Nino this winter.

0: We have the Pacific Ocean there with much higher temperatures than usual. What are we looking at as we progress in through the fall into the winter months?
1: Yes, so it's looking like an historic El Nino event, approaching 4 degrees above normal in the eastern equatorial Pacific, something we haven't seen in the observational record. What we're seeing in terms of temperatures through fall, higher chances of warmth, so warmer than average temperatures through fall, and then an enhanced signal for warmer temperatures as we get into winter. You look through the end of September, we see those warmer temperatures locked in, at least in the near term, a shift back towards drier conditions. And then as we get into early October, it's looking like we shift back to near normal rainfall patterns. Now, what we talk about this time of year as we enter fall and into winter, driest part of the year. Each week we cut down climatologically on the rainfall that we expect. So given how what we've been over the last few weeks in cutting down climatologically on rainfall we expect, hopefully we can get a dry period out there, dry out basements, dry out fields, so we can commence with fall activities.
0: Our state climatologist, Justin Glisson, we so appreciate you, Justin. Take care. Thanks for checking in.
1: Thanks, Ben.
0: Coming up after a short break, a $5 million investment to speed up cancer treatments. I'll talk with Vanessa Miller of the Gazette. Back in just a moment with more of your News Buzz. It's River to River from IPR News.
2: 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It is kind of cold right now, temperatures in the upper 60s, but it's that mist that makes it feel bad. We're getting gusts up to 20 miles an hour in the central Iowa. Now, the sun should come out before the afternoon gets on too long. And then tonight, rain. 70% chance. Lows will be right around 70. That's a bit warm. Then as the weekend goes on, we'll see overnight lows 60 to 65. Daytime highs in the upper 70s and rain.
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0: It's your Friday News Buzz edition of River to River from IPR News. I'm Ben Kiefer. We know Iowa has the fastest rising cancer rate in the country and the second highest overall. Researchers project nearly 22,000 new cancer diagnoses among Iowans this year and over 6,000 cancer deaths, making it a leading cause of death in our state. Well, now the University of Iowa is betting $5.5 million on a new institute. The institute aimed at turning cancer research into actual treatments faster. Gazette higher education reporter Vanessa Miller has been covering this story. I spoke with her earlier today. Hello there, Vanessa.
9: Hi, thanks for having me.
0: Well, this is very interesting. Thanks for being on your busy schedule. The University of Iowa already has a cancer biology and pharmaceutical science expertise on campus. What's actually new here?
9: Yeah, I mean, I think the problem is that they have a lot of these resources and areas and expertise, but they are sort of working in silos. They're not working collaboratively. They want to streamline the pipeline from the research to the discovery to the trials to the, you know, actually using it clinically. And so they're creating this new center that they're calling CANDID, which is for cancer drug discovery and development. There is a real sort of collaboration between the College of Pharmacy at the University of Iowa and the Cancer Center, the Holden Comprehensive Cancer Center. And again, they're just trying to put everything into one spot so that they could do this all together instead of like having everybody doing their own things and it not getting out to patients as quickly as they'd like it to.
0: Vanessa, I understand from your reporting that this also includes AI-enabled drug discovery. Tell us about that.
9: Yeah, I mean, that was one of the key points that they're going to sort of focus on. And when they talked about sort of faculty hiring, they wanted to actually hire an expertise in AI-enabled drug discovery. So just like wanting to capitalize on that as a tool going forward and wanting to get somebody in-house that knows the ins and outs of that. But obviously, there are lots of other things that they really want to focus on as well. That's just one piece of it. But definitely, again, are trying to, you know, AI is accelerating everything so quickly. They're like, can we use that in terms of getting these cancer drugs out to patients quicker?
0: Okay, let's talk about the price tag. $5.5 million over 5 years. Is that money secured or is that money they're hoping to raise? What is that?
9: Yeah, it's mostly they were kind of spelling out how much they would need for the first 5 years. And they were guessing about $1 million a year, but they needed about $1.5 million for this sort of startup and the launch. And it's going to be, they're looking for donations. They're trying to push philanthropy there, but also looking at grants potentially, and then just like college resources, cancer center resources that they're putting in that to make up about $1 million a year. So they don't need the 5.5 up front. They need 1.5 up front, but then are estimating that they'll still need about $1 million a year to keep it going and to get the center up and running for the first 5 years.
0: Okay, so this institute becomes, they hope, self-sustaining through grants, industry partnerships within 5 years. Do you think that's a safe assumption from what you can see?
9: I guess it just really depends on the success. I mean, if they are churning out new effective medicines and treatments right off the bat or within the first few years, I think that's really going to compel the philanthropy piece of it. For example, the university was going to build this new inpatient tower with the Jacobson money. It was like 70 some million, and they're not making that inpatient tower anymore. They said that they are working on unique naming rights things with that group going forward. But I just think, like, who knows? There could be a naming rights thing here with this CANDID Center, you know, going forward. They could get a big donation like that, especially if they see some success right out the gate.
0: So I'm sure for listeners, I named the stats at the beginning of about, you know, of Iowa's cancer rate and the fastest rising cancer rate in the country. Realistically, did you get a sense of how many years before this institute translates into new treatment, actually reaching Iowa cancer patients when we put it, sort of turbocharge it with AI?
9: Yeah, well, I mean, the nice thing is that all of these institutes and groups have been working for a long time in their silos. Like, you know, and so it's not like we're starting from scratch with any of this research. Like, there are dozens of clinical trials already happening at the University of Iowa. And again, like the College of Pharmacy, the dean there, she came with a huge amount of money, you know, tied to sort of other, like, ovarian type of cancer research. So there's lots of stuff that's already happening. So I do think that, again, we're not starting from scratch with any of this. We're jumping in and just trying to streamline it and get it out there quicker. So it's very likely that they could produce something sooner than later, I guess.
0: And so what will you be watching next in this story?
9: Yeah, I mean, I really do hope that they communicate their successes clearly and get that out there when they happen. So they got approved for this. They are looking at potentially some sort of like physical location, like a facility that they could put it all in. But so I'll be kind of watching to see whether they do that, whether they get any big donations or philanthropy right up front, whether they you know, are going to sort of communicate what drugs they're trying and some of those trials, you know, effectively, because I think people are going to be interested and they're going to be watching. And I've already gotten several emails from readers this morning sharing their cancer stories. So it really touches everybody. Like I said, it's an issue that everybody cares deeply about for sure.
0: How unique is this sort of new institute? Is it being echoed in other large teaching hospitals, research hospitals, Mayo up in Minnesota, for instance, or is it really unique to Iowa right now?
9: Well, for sure it's unique to Iowa, and they are looking to see if there can be some collaboration, not just within the University of Iowa, but with like Iowa State, you know, and other institutes within the state of Iowa. But everybody is looking at this across the country. Obviously, cancer is one of the leading causes of death, not just in Iowa, but nationally. So for sure, up in Minnesota, you know, with the Mayo Clinic, there's lots of research efforts going through to clinical trials. I know there's lots of cancer-related research happening in Ohio with all of their hospitals over there. So yeah, I mean, it's not entirely unique in the nation, but it's definitely a novelty for Iowa. And with Iowa having such a high rate of incidence, I think it's a big deal, and people are pretty hopeful about it.
0: Okay, Gazette Higher Ed reporter Vanessa Miller with an update on how the University of Iowa putting millions towards a new institute aimed at turning cancer research into actual treatments faster. Vanessa, thank you so much.
9: Yeah, thanks for having me.

0: It's your Friday News Buzz edition of River to River from IPR News. I'm Ben Kiefer. Nearly 200 Iowa scientists are out with their annual warning on climate change. And this year, the focus is electricity. AI data centers are going up across the state at a rapid pace. We know that. 21 in Linn County alone, either under construction or in the planning stages. And as you can imagine, all that new demand means Iowa utilities are about to make some big decisions about how to generate more power. Well, the 2026 Iowa Climate Statement argues that Iowa is really at a fork in the road. In one direction, the path is to keep building on the wind and solar success that already gives our state the cheapest electricity and cleanest grid in the country. The other direction is to lean more on fossil fuels. Earlier today, I spoke with one of the co-lead authors of the 2026 Iowa Climate Statement, Emma Stapleton Thornell, a former UI research assistant professor and an expert on the respiratory health effects of air pollution. Emma, welcome to our program.
1: Thanks for having me, Ben.
0: The title of this year's climate statement, A Fork in the Road for New Electricity Generation. Walk us through what is meant by being at a fork in the road right now.
1: Yeah, absolutely. And thanks for having me again. So basically, we are seeing a rapid increase in the demand for electricity, both nationwide and in Iowa. So in Iowa alone, we're seeing demand expected to increase between 34% to 119% over the next two decades. So that's a huge increase in demand. And that increase is due to a variety of factors, one of which, of course, is AI data centers. And the other side of the coin, which is a little more hopeful, in my opinion, is that we're seeing increased electrification of things like cars and buildings. And so all of these things drive an increase in our demand for electricity, especially in Iowa. Mm-hmm. And in Iowa, we're also one of the top five states per capita for data centers. So this is a really timely issue. And we definitely want to be choosing a path forward as we're building up our infrastructure that is cleaner and more renewable as we have in the past.
0: Okay, let's evaluate the fork in the road. Obviously, you and the 200 scientists, the consensus there is to go with the solar and wind. But let's take the other path right now. If Iowa chooses to lean on new gas or coal plants to meet that demand quickly instead of renewables, what are the consequences of that?
1: Yeah, they're a little bit scary, unfortunately. You know, I'd love to come with good news, but we are seeing actually an increase in our use of coal in Iowa between 2024 and 2025. We increased our reliance on coal, which is especially lethal and bad for your health. So I study really small particulate matter, which is known as PM2.5. It's small and it can get through deep into our lungs and cross the blood-brain barrier in some instances. And so this particulate matter is really damaging to our health, and coal alone is associated with a greater mortality than the emissions from coal. The fine particulate emissions from coal is associated with a greater mortality than that of other sources, and it's over two times greater mortality risk than exposure to fine particulate from other sources. So there's a health effect, and we've seen that over the U.S. Over the last 20 or so years, almost 500,000 deaths were attributed to coal PM2.5. And so in Iowa, we see that, as I mentioned, the Iowa Environmental Council showed that we are increasing our reliance on coal between 2024 and 2025. And this led to an increase in carbon dioxide emissions by nearly 5 million tons. As well, it also increased sulfur dioxide and nitrogen oxides, or NOx, emissions. And so that also leads to more mercury emissions, which of course we know cause neurological health effects, and those increased by about 50%. And our PM2.5, interestingly, increased by about 14% statewide. So these are worrying trends. We have a background of being leaders in wind and solar, And I think if we continue to build that out, we will see, and those are fairly comparable in terms of pricing, and they have so much less of a health effect than fossil fuels, which of course have climate implications as well.
0: Yeah. So this also, there's a price argument here too, isn't there, Emma? Your statement says that Iowa's electricity costs run nearly 30% below the national average, partly because renewables have insulated our state from those fossil fuel price shocks. So that's a factor in this debate. Considering the health consequences, you're the expert on that, and also the price argument, it seems like a no-brainer here. Is it? What are the forces pushing against continuing with renewable sources rather than going to build out new fossil fuels?
1: You know, there are a variety of actors in this decision. As the populace, we have a choice. We can ask our utilities, and we can ask our politicians and our communities to invest in renewable energy. But there are, you know, we need to advocate for cleaner, more efficient ways of generating electricity and push back against roadblocks, which selectively hinder renewable energy. And as you mentioned, it's definitely true that there are financial consequences of sticking with natural gas and coal. So coal burning decreases crop production. We've seen that in Iowa, coal-fired plants result in corn losses between 60 to 330 million bushels. And this is also associated with over $100 million of additional health care costs. So the time to continue to choose clean energy, you know, we're on a good path, is now. And it's really time.
0: Yeah. And this comes out the same week as we're dealing with some historic rainfall and flooding. So this statement, I guess, would also connect the dots between extreme weather and the electricity question, wouldn't it?
1: Absolutely. Yeah, electric generation is the second largest source of carbon emissions in the U.S., and we know that climate change is accelerating. So by 2100, we expect global temperatures to rise by between 1 degree Celsius and up to 5.7 degrees Celsius, depending on how much we emit now. And so fossil fuels not only contribute to climate change, but also cause air pollution. And these are all things we should be concerned about. And there are things you can do about air pollution with fossil fuel emissions, like emission controls. There are scrubbers, low sulfur content coal. But these really are not a long-term strategy, especially when we have a much cleaner and equivalently priced alternative in renewable energy. And that we can generate that ourselves. We don't actually produce much coal in Iowa, but we have plenty of wind. We have plenty of sunshine. And, you know, winter, we can optimize our wind. And in summer, we can use our sun. And we can generate our own electricity and keep costs down and not contribute meaningfully to climate change.
0: All right. Thank you so much. Emma Stapleton-Thornell is an expert on respiratory health and effects of air pollution, also one of the co-lead authors of the 2026 Iowa Climate Statement titled A Fork in the Road for New Electricity Generation, the 16th annual statement signed by nearly 200 Iowa scientists and faculty. Emma, thank you so much.
1: Thanks for having me, Ben.

Coming up after a short break, award-winning Hong Kong filmmaker and playwright June Lee. He's currently in residence in Iowa. Also, IPR's Lucius Pham grooves us into the weekend. Your Friday News Buzz continues after a short break. I'm Ben Kiefer. Stay tuned.

0: Secretary of Health and Human Services Robert Kennedy Jr. spoke at a vaccine skeptic conference this week. In a moment, we'll hear from the KFF Health News people about what he said. Also, we are hearing many stories about artificial intelligence, and there are some who are concerned that it could lead to human extinction. We'll hear how criminals are already using it to speed up their cyber attacks. We'll discuss the accelerating pace of AI risks when Here and Now begins at 1 o'clock on IPR News. A bit drizzly outside in some parts of the state. The sun is starting to emerge, though, in some places. Temperatures will get up to about 80. Wind gusts of around 20 miles an hour. Later tonight, a warmer low of about 70 with a 70% chance of rain. High in the mid-80s for Saturday and overnight lows in the lower 60s. 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
4: It's your Friday News Buzz edition of River to River from IPR News. I'm Ben Kiefer. Each fall, the University of Iowa's International Writing Program brings established writers from outside the United States to Iowa City, to Iowa, to the Midwest, and other parts of the country for an 11-week residency. It's a program that's been running since 1967. It's hosted more than, get this, 1,600 writers from over 160 countries. Last year, you may remember in our news, federal funding cuts sliced a big part of this program's budget, roughly half of the program's operating budget, and that shrank the size of this year's residency class. Even so, this fall's cohort includes my guest today, June Lee, an award-winning filmmaker, playwright, and former television reporter from Hong Kong. June, thank you for coming to our studio.
5: Hi, good morning.
4: Let's start with this, because most of us are unacquainted with your writing. Mm-hmm. Simply introduce yourself as a writer and what you like to focus on. And you have a play mm-hmm. in A Perfect World that really brought you to Iowa City, so to speak.
5: Yes. So I'm from Hong Kong. I grew up in Hong Kong. I did a degree in journalism, and I was a TV reporter before I did my graduate degree in the UK. And then after I came back to Hong Kong, I started writing screenplay mm-hmm. and play. And very luckily, my work got produced. And then I have now written and directed 3 feature films and 2 different plays. And now I'm here.
4: Right. I mean, you're being modest. You have award-winning plays. You have a Golden Horse award-winning film called Queer Panorama. Also, Tracy and Drifting, your other films that you've worked on here. But let's focus on In a Perfect World, because that is set, you said it, in a Chinese immigrant family in the United States. In a nutshell, we met on an elevator and I said, hey, you're working on this play. You have this play that you've completed, In a Perfect World. It's set in the United States. What is the 30-second pitch on that story?
5: It's about a family in Manhattan, Chinatown, in 3 different eras, in the past, in the present, and the future, and how all these different opinions and political inclination collided, and then how they face the outside world when there would be a future civil war happening in United States of America.
4: Mm. A future civil war in the United States as seen by a Chinese-American immigrant family.
5: Yes.
4: Mm. That's quite a job to tackle. Fascinating. I'm curious, as someone who grew up in Hong Kong, mm-hmm. And now you were acquainted with Chinatown in Manhattan. Mm-hmm. Do you feel at home in Manhattan, in that part of Manhattan? How is it different? There must be similarities and great differences.
5: Yes. Well, the Chinatown, it's like, it brings me the memories of Hong Kong in the 80s and 90s.
4: Before Chinese rule.
5: Yes. Well, it's not about who ruled Hong Kong, but it's about how people from Hong Kong, they bring the elements of their home to Chinatown, and then they keep it right there while things are disappearing in Hong Kong, and also things has changed a lot in New York City, but in Chinatown there is this kind of nostalgia. They try to keep things like they were in the memories of these immigrants because it's like their home, but then they do realize their home has changed, but this is the feeling of home that has persist in Manhattan Chinatown or different Chinatowns too, but Manhattan Chinatowns feel more like home because it's very Cantonese driven, and like Flushing or other parts of in the United States, still very Cantonese dominant, a very strong Cantonese dominance, but we also have different parts which is like surrounding the central Cantonese area, but then it's people speak the Cantonese like the Cantonese in the 80s.
4: Mm. So it's a little bit of like you're frozen in time of decades ago.
5: Yes.
4: Hong Kong civic and press freedoms, and you are trained as a journalist, you will know this, have narrowed sharply over your career. We've been watching that also from this side of the world. Mm-hmm. What's it like to be a Hong Kong artist right now?
5: It's, it's hard. You've got to be very careful. And things that we used to be able to tackle or work around is not happening anymore.
4: What do you see as your role right now as a filmmaker, as a playwright in a moment like this? What is your job as you see it, or jobs? You may have several different things you're pursuing.
5: Well, I feel like it's the perseverance in dark times that, history repeats itself. So we see a lot of great playwright or novelists, say in the Soviet period, they try to keep writing, and the good ones like always persist, and maybe they were known later after that time.
4: Find a path through the darkness.
5: Yes.
4: Let me ask you about the IWP, the residency. What made you want to spend 11 weeks in Iowa City in this residency?
5: Well, I've been reading a lot because I've been absorbing the tension in reality, and then I just want to know how people deal with this kind of anxiety or tension in the past,
4: anxiety and tension of the present moment.
5: Yes.
4: Mm-hmm. What have you found? Any surprises so far? Because you're in the Midwest, I assume. Uh-huh. Before you referenced New York, maybe your first time in the Midwest, first time in Iowa.
5: Yes, it's my first time in Iowa. So?
4: So what is different about us here in the Middle West compared to your experience on the coasts?
5: I think people are quite happy and optimistic, and But it's, I mean, what I see right now is not accurate because I'm surrounded by college students. They're supposed to be happy and drinking all night and making a fool of themselves, because that's what I did too. So I cannot describe what Iowa City or the state of Iowa is like when I'm like in the middle of the university town when everyone is just being college kids.
4: I understand. That's a very, very good point. You're in a little bubble.
5: Yes. So it's, I didn't know how to answer that question because I haven't been in a university town for so long, and then it's like
4: You went to Cambridge, didn't you?
5: Yes, it's a university town, but I went there 12 years ago, so it's
4: when you were in the UK.
5: Yes, when I was in the UK.
4: Yeah. Okay.
5: So it's
4: young people are the same everywhere, maybe.
5: Yes. But then, well, we'll see, because I feel like the winter would be very different.
4: I want to touch on your work as a TV reporter before turning to film, and also gender studies. You focused on that. How did that reporting background as a journalist shape the way you're doing things today in your plays and your films?
5: Well, it's very political, in a way that is political as in everyday life political. So, and also, my stories are very inspired by real life events. So I do a lot of research on those things, such as in A Perfect World, it starts with the Golden Venture went ashore in Queens. So it's a real, real historical event. So I did a lot of research on that. And it's like a lot of historical event happening in the same day in that time. And then I look it up, it's like what was the news report that day, and then how to put everything together to create a narrative. And also in the current time, it's like a lot of different real life incidents are incorporated in the conversation. So So it's like, it's how in a perfect world, it's like how we are in a daily situation. Oh, we see these kind of things happening on the news, and we discuss it with one another, and that kind of tension that is created in this kind of situation.
4: What do you see as your role now as a filmmaker, as a playwright, big picture in the world? Do you have to think about your role and redefine it a lot, or is that always clear to you, your path?
5: No, I just write what I feel an urge to write, and in a way that's always tackling what is happening right now, I guess. I guess that happens to a lot of writers, even though they are not writing something that is so current or very social, economical, I don't know, political. But then it's always a slice of what is happening right now, no?
4: June Lee, thank you for this conversation. June is an award-winning filmmaker, playwright, and former television reporter from Hong Kong. You chuckle a little bit about that because it's in your distant past, isn't it?
5: It is very long time ago. So
4: he's a resident of the International Writing Program at the University of Iowa right now. June, thanks for coming in.
5: Thank you for having me.
4: We've just about come to the end of this NewsBuzz edition of River to River from IPR News. I'm Ben Kiefer, about to close the show on this 18th day of September, 2026. Of course, it's Friday, so let's groove into the weekend. Joining us to do that, Lucius Pham, IPR's video production manager and Studio One host. Hi, Lucius.
6: Hello, Ben. Pleasure as always.
4: Groove us into the weekend, please.
6: I'd like to start with a new album we got very recently from Kai Slater and his band Sharp Pins. Iowa City's Stop Time Festival presented my first opportunity to catch Kai Slater live in concert. The 21-year-old Chicagoan is known for splitting vocal and guitar duties in the splashy indie trio Lifeguard, but brought his more personal 60s-influenced solo project Sharp Pins to Gabe's for Stop Time back in April. Slater may be young, but he's got the heart of a counterculture hippie with the sonics to match. You can check out my interview with the rock phenom on Studio One's YouTube channel right after you take his brand new album, Mod Mayday 23, for a spin. This is Sharp Pins with Live Without Her Love.

0: Love that super energy, a retro sound, Sharp Pins with a new one, Live Without Her Love. You got me bopping, Lucius. This is, may I remind you, called Groove Us Into the Weekend. I'm feeling a lot of energy after that. When you got something that's a little, you put it down a gear or two?
1: Absolutely not. We're going to bump it up 5 gears, actually, with this next one, Ben. Right. I hope you've got your passport ready, because we're going to go to Mexico.
0: Right.
1: With Mexican R&B hitmaker Girl Ultra, dropped an itty-bitty bite-sized 4-song EP just a couple weeks back called Te Caigo, or I'll Drop By. It's a seductive collection of tracks all produced by the Canadian electro-funk duo Chromeo, and it serves as a preview of Girl Ultra's upcoming full-length album, Romeo. Romeo with 3 R's. They're all capital. Here's a great one for a Friday night at the club, featuring a brief appearance from Honduran-American singer Empress of It's Tomas by Girl Ultra.

0: Tomas, the name of that tune by Girl Ultra. Thanks for grooving us into the weekend. We'll go out with that. Lucius Pham, you have yourself a good one.
1: You as well. Take care.
0: 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Today's program produced by Samantha McIntosh, our executive producer, Catherine Perkins. I'm Ben Kiefer. Have a wonderful weekend.

0: lot of times a function of resilient people. So people in communities that understand the value of their resources, caring for their resources, and understanding their relationship with their place and with nature.
1: Dr. Haunani Kane is an assistant professor at the University of Hawaii at Manoa. Thank you so much for joining me today.
0: Thank you so much for having me and for sharing this story. It's very important.
1: Coming up after the break, digging into the science around hormone therapy for perimenopause. Stick around.

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1: 4:18 on IPR News. Coming up, the Concord Public Library in New Hampshire received quite the surprise when a patron approached their returns desk.
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1: 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The story coming up on All Things Considered on IPR News.
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1: No doubt many of you are saying, okay, enough with the rain, but this weather pattern is setting up to bring us more precipitation this weekend, starting tonight. Showers and thunderstorms expecting to move west to east across the state through the evening and overnight hours, lows mid-60s to around 70 degrees. Scattered showers and storms tomorrow. Some storms in eastern Iowa could generate heavy rainfall, highs tomorrow mid-70s to mid-80s.

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1: The U.S. Senate seat to fill Joni Ernst Oppen's seat is becoming more competitive. Experts say this election will come down to how voters feel in the upcoming weeks.
2: No party voters tend to pay less attention to politics until it, you know, starts to happen. And so they can be swayed in that sense by more conditions on the ground than just sheer blind partisanship.
1: We'll have more coming up in about 15 minutes on All Things Considered here on IPR News.
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5: It's All Things Considered from NPR News. I'm Juana Summers.
6: And I'm Mary Louise Kelly. The stabbing of a sick truck driver in Wyoming has stoked fear across the greater South Asian community.
5: We hear from the driver who spoke from his hospital room.
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8: Live from NPR News in Culver City, California, I'm Dwayne Brown. NPR has acquired an internal Department of Homeland Security email that raises new questions about the Trump administration's election plans. NPR's Miles Parks reports the email is heavily redacted, but it contains a list of election jurisdictions that offer ballot materials in different languages.
9: The email shows an exchange among DHS personnel, including the department's point person on rooting out voter fraud. Attached to the email is a list of counties and states that offer election materials and ballots in non-English languages. It was shared alongside a Justice Department checklist outlining requirements for prosecution of voting crimes. Nothing in the document alludes to enforcement activity at the locations mentioned, and it's against federal law for armed federal agents to be at the polls. But its release comes at a time when Democrats are worried about the Trump administration's plans. Two different coalitions of civil rights groups have filed suit to stop DHS from deploying agents to the polls, something that DHS Secretary Mark Wayne Mullen didn't rule out earlier this month. Miles Parks, NPR News, Washington.
8: A federal judge has struck down a move by the administration that cut hundreds of millions in grants to train school teachers, NPR's Corey Turner reports.
10: Early in the Trump administration, the Education Department slashed roughly $600 million meant to help states train teachers. The department argued the money was really being used for diversity, equity, and inclusion efforts. After several Democratic-led states sued, the Supreme Court weighed in briefly, letting the cuts go through while the lawsuit worked its way through the courts. And that is what's happening now, with a U.S. District Court judge ruling that the cuts were arbitrary and capricious, and that the department didn't weigh just how important the money was to states. The ruling does not restore the funding. To do that, the judge said, would require still more legal wrangling in the Court of Federal Claims.
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1: It's IPR News at 4:32. I'm John Wanamaker. Rob Sand, the Democratic candidate for governor, has suggested Iowa should legalize recreational marijuana and adopt the same kind of regulations imposed on alcohol. Sand talked about legalizing pot during a town hall in Dallas County this week.
11: I actually haven't used it. But when you buy a beer, you can see what the alcoholic content is on the beer. You can see when you buy hard liquor what the content is on that. We can do that with marijuana as well.
1: Sand says the product should not be marketed or designed to appeal to children, and labels should clearly show the potency of the cannabis products. Missouri and 23 other states let citizens over the age of 21 grow a limited number of marijuana plants in their own homes, but Sand would require growers, manufacturers, and retailers to obtain a state license, and he'd require state permits for transporting and selling cannabis. Sand's Republican opponent Zach Lane does not support legalizing marijuana for recreational use. Iowa lawmakers created a state-run medical marijuana program in 2017. With damp basements across the metro, Des Moines is seeing its second wettest September on record, and the month has over 10 days to go. State climatologist Justin Glisson says the city is not alone.
12: It's been extremely unusual, and I don't piece those two words together often, but if you look across the state, western Iowa, in the top five wettest Septembers on record with 154 years of records, getting into central Iowa top 10, and then over to eastern Iowa, which now we've seen a shift of rainfall activity over the next forecast period in the top 20.
1: Glisson spoke on IPR's River to River. He says thunderstorms are pushing along the edge of heat domes south of Iowa. These so-called ridge riders have dumped moisture in concentrated areas, especially along I-80. Rain is expected to continue this weekend for much of the state. Storms moving west to east across the state tonight through the overnight hours. Lows mid-60s to around 70 degrees tomorrow. Scattered showers and storms. Some storms in the east could generate heavy rainfall. Highs tomorrow mid-70s to mid-80s. Tomorrow night, scattered showers and thunderstorms. Overnight temps in the low to mid-60s. Periods of rain and storms through the day on Sunday with highs from the upper 60s to mid-70s. Monday, hate to say it, rain likely, highs in the mid-60s. And then Tuesday, looks like we could get a break, partly sunny and cooler with highs in the low to mid-60s. It's IPR News.
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6: 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I'm Mary Louise Kelly.
13: And I'm Juana Summers. Conversations about the potential dangers of AI hit a fever pitch this week in Congress. Then the House skipped town on Wednesday and headed back home to the campaign trail. That means unless they change the schedule, nothing will happen on AI regulation until at least after the midterm election. So where does that leave us? NPR congressional reporter Eric McDaniel is here to help us understand. Hi there.
14: Hi, Juana.
13: So, Eric, I mean, this week there has been just, frankly, some seriously scary talk about the power of AI. Why didn't the House act on AI regulation before leaving town?
14: I mean, but by the time all of that was coming down, we knew they just had 3 or 4 days left. And in part, Republicans decided they needed to get home ASAP PDQ in order to campaign. They're at real risk of losing control of the House. Also, there were some thorny votes they seemed to really not want to take, including an impeachment effort targeting Secretary of Defense Pete Hegseth that was introduced by Kentucky Republican Thomas Massie, a perpetual thorn in the side of the administration. But it also isn't like Congress being slow is an AI-specific issue. We've reached a kind of partisan maximalism where none of the incentives are aligned for cooperation. They haven't even passed regular appropriations bills to fund the federal government in anything close to a regular manner since, like, the 2019 fiscal year.
13: Do you think that part of this is that lawmakers, like, well, frankly, a lot of us, don't understand enough about the technology to make the rules?
14: Generally, I'd say people don't think of Congress's job as needing to understand things at the highest real expert level, right? Their job is to set up the infrastructure for experts to act, to decide what the goalposts are. Say that models should not produce outcomes that are dangerous for children in these ways, or models can't be used to do this kind of fraud. You don't hear anyone making the case, for instance, that we can't regulate nuclear bombs without Speaker of the House Mike Johnson knowing how to build a bomb, or Chuck Schumer needing to understand pharmacology in order to regulate prescription medicines. Lawmakers need to know what smart policymaking looks like, right? They need to know which academics and industry experts they should listen to and trust and go from there. That's what lawmaking is.
13: Okay, so if they can't pass anything this year, are they just going to be starting from scratch with a new Congress next year?
14: No, there are so many ideas knocking around. In fact, there was a bipartisan task force in the last Congress. So 2 years ago, there's a bipartisan framework that was proposed this Congress. There's a domestic Democratic task force, sorry, that the House is working on. So many ideas floating around about the substance of regulation. But one big thing they have to figure out first is what the shape of the rules look like.
13: Right, because, I mean, there are these competing philosophies at play about how to think about regulation. So, I mean, what does that debate even look like right now?
14: Well, for one, who's the boss, right? Is it the federal government or the states? Should we have federal rules and ban states from making their own? Should we leave it exclusively up to the states? Should states be able to go further than federal laws? So that's the start. And the second thing is, what does a regulator look like? Is it an outside group of AI companies like the Motion Picture Association does for the film industry that comes up with voluntary standards? Is it a government body like the Securities and Exchange Commission? Or is it something that's kind of half half in, half out, more like FINRA for all the finance nerds out there, that can refer violations to the government.
13: Last thing, Eric, how is all of this playing out on the campaign trail?
14: You know, when I talk to candidates, I ask a kind of stock question, like, is there anything that I forgot to bring up that you think is important to talk about? And they've all hopped right to data centers. They're these kind of amazing literary objects, right? Because they're real structures and real communities with real trade-offs. But they're also this vessel to hold the worries that I imagine many of us have about AI. Is it going to present a new age of safety threats? Is it going to mean my job is no longer meaningful, that there's no place for my kids in the workforce? Am I going to get smushed by a self-driving car? So in the same way that we saw the offshoring of American manufacturing jobs drive an anti-immigrant political shift, I imagine we're about to find out together where society places its frustrations with AI and the economic revolution that it brings.
13: NPR's Eric McDaniel, thanks as always.
14: Thank you.
6: If you've been following the legal battle surrounding the Kennedy Center, you know it has dragged on for months. The center's board voted to close the facility. Now President Trump is saying the building could be torn down if his name isn't on it. So what's it actually look like, sound like, feel like right now as everyone waits to see what the next twist may be? Let's put that to NPR's Ava Berger, because she is there outside the Kennedy Center. She's been talking with visitors and residents. Hi there, Ava.
15: Hi, Mary Louise.
6: So where exactly are you? What are you seeing?
15: I am right in front of the Kennedy Center right now, and what I'm seeing is that it's surrounded by barriers, so no one is able to go in and out. And there's actually a large tarp, Mary Louise, that basically blocks most of JFK's name. And I saw DC resident Keith Leonard earlier peering over a barrier. He was trying to get a look at the front doors. He's 42 and has lived in the district almost his whole life. He visited the center as a kid, and he explained it better than I could.
16: This place just used to have a lot of life to it, and now it's just in this sort of stagnant purgatory that is deeply, deeply unsettling.
6: Okay, you're talking to other people. What else are you hearing?
15: Yeah, I've been outside the center for almost the whole day, and people are stopping and taking pictures. I've seen cars slow down. And this is a place that holds a lot of memories for people. Keith Leonard, again, he would come with his grandparents and throughout his childhood.
16: You know, I would come here for school performances, and it was always here, and it was always largely unchanged, and it felt comforting. And now, for the first time in my life, I can't do that, and it's just very, very strange.
15: And I also talked to Fred Schramm. He worked for the government for 40 years. That includes the Department of Homeland Security and the Air Force. He said he's embarrassed by what's happening.
17: In remembrance of JFK. My God, this thing was dedicated to him. And to put somebody else's name on it is sacrilege. I don't know what they're doing and why they're doing it, but I got a feeling it's not a really good reason.
6: Ava, there is an event planned for this evening, some kind of protest. Have you heard anything about that?
15: Yes, and there are people all around me right now. It's a group called Hands Off the Arts, and they're organizing what they call a joyful protest. They actually plan to physically join hands around the center. They said they want to uplift staff and present and former artists who have performed.
18: There's so much angst and sadness in the world right now, and the United States is in such a state of just shock. And we want to use the arts to bring hope, to energize people, to say the people have the power.
15: That's Tara Hoot. She's a DC drag performer and one of the organizers. She said she's been out here every Friday since March.
18: I think it could be enough to light a fire, to spark an interest, to show people that they can speak up and make a difference in this time when people feel hopeless.
15: And today she's decked out in red, white, and blue. She has sparkly silver high heels that I'm looking at. And she said the Kennedy Center, it's not just important for DC.
18: The Kennedy Center stands for, obviously, the Performing Arts United States, and that's everybody. That's small bands from the Midwest. It's big acts from New York City.
6: I can just picture her, Ava, in those sparkly silver high heels and the red, white, and blue. Did she say how many people she is expecting, how many people she's hoping might turn out tonight?
15: Yeah, and she really does look fabulous out here, Mary Louise. But she said that these gatherings on Fridays usually get about 60 to 100 people. But with all these headlines and the court cases, they're expecting hundreds. And there's a buzz in the air right now. There's a lot more red, white, and blue. There's a lot of signs. Organizers are handing out pins. And I will note there's quite a few security guards around the center right now.
6: That is NPR's Ava Berger in the thick of it outside the Kennedy Center reporting live for us tonight. Thank you, Ava.
15: Thank you, Mary Louise.
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1: And thank you for coming along with us on this Friday afternoon. It is All Things Considered on IPR News. I'm John Wanamaker. The race to fill Joni Ernst's open seat on the Senate has become increasingly competitive. Republican Congresswoman Ashley Hinson is facing Democratic state lawmaker Josh Turek and Libertarian Thomas Lane in a race that the nonpartisan Cook Political Report recently moved from lean Republican to a toss-up. IPR's Natalie Krebs reports Iowa Democrats think this could be their opportunity to win back a Senate seat for the first time in more than a decade.
19: It's a hot, humid Saturday morning in Ames. Iowa State fans tailgate in a parking lot outside its football stadium before the season opening game against Southeast Missouri State. Among them is Democratic U.S. Senate candidate Josh Turek. He's talking to voters. A woman in one tent offers him a Cyclone-themed beer and some food.
20: Anyway, carrots, tomatoes.
21: The single healthiest tailgate I've ever seen.
20: Really?
19: Turek chats with the group for a few minutes about basketball. He's a former Paralympian and state lawmaker who has spina bifida and uses a wheelchair. He then launches into politics. He says he wants to tackle corruption and increase transparency in campaign finance.
21: What I'd love to see is overturning Citizens United. I'd love to be able to get the dark money out of politics. I want to pass a bill called the Disclose Act.
19: One of the people listening to Turek is Beth Spendler. She's a retired special education teacher from Williamsburg. She says she's concerned about affordability.
22: You get up every morning and you look at, you know, you watch the Today Show and you're like, what next? You know, we have a war we can't win. It's driving the price of oil up. I don't know how people are going to survive if we don't change some things.
19: Spendler says she's a lifelong Democrat. She likes Turek's message and plans to vote for him.
22: I think that he sounds sensible. I think that he values a lot of things we do. I think that he's an Iowan.
19: In recent years, Iowa has shifted from a purple state to more red. But this year, the state is facing a competitive open Senate race. A recent poll by Emerson College put Republican Ashley Hinson at 50% and Turek at 45%. That's within the margin of error. Libertarian Thomas Lane received 1%. Donna Hoffman, a political scientist at the University of Northern Iowa, says she's always thought of this race as competitive. She says that's because Iowa has a large number of active no-party voters, and how they vote will likely come down to how they're feeling in the weeks before the election.
2: No-party voters tend to pay less attention to politics until it, you know, starts to happen. And so they can be swayed in that sense by more conditions on the ground than just sheer blind partisanship.
19: But Hinson still holds the advantage when it comes to voter registration. Active registered Republicans in Iowa outnumber Democrats by nearly 183,000. Hinson has a strong resume as a former TV journalist and state legislator who flipped her U.S. congressional seat in 2020. Peter Hansen, a political scientist at Grinnell College, says this race remains Hinson's to lose. But her vulnerability may be her close alliance with President Donald Trump, who is facing the lowest approval ratings of his second term.
23: In order to win a general election, she's got to reach out to voters who have been on the fence, particularly independents who have really soured on the president.
19: Hansen says both Hinson and Turek have been leaning into bipartisan messaging to try to sway the state's uncommitted voters this November. During a recent barbecue fundraiser in Clive, Hinson tells supporters she's worked with leaders from both parties in D.C.
24: I have worked with President Trump and with President Biden to deliver for Iowa because, frankly, I've heard from all of you that's what you expect. Heck, even when Nancy Pelosi was the speaker, we brought home a lot for Iowa. And so, you know, that means I can work with anybody.
19: In attendance is Annette Goeder and her husband, Mike. Goeder is a retired public school teacher from Cedar Rapids who is concerned about education and immigration. She likes Trump and Hinson.
25: I like that she speaks up when she needs to. Speaks up about issues that we're concerned about.
19: Goeder is optimistic Republicans will do well this election. Democrats hope Iowa will deliver one of the four seats they need to regain control of the Senate. I'm Natalie Krebs, IPR News.
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1: 5:18 on a Friday afternoon. Coming up, Track 2 Diplomacy involves non-state actors holding productive dialogues to solve problems. It may prove helpful for the U.S. and China when it comes to AI.
2: Look, we know we're not at parity in some of these areas, but AI is too important not to have these dialogues.
1: President Trump and Chinese leader Xi Jinping meet next week. More on that coming up in about 25 minutes on All Things Considered on IPR News.
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1: The Iowa Cubs are playing at Omaha right now in the third inning. The Cubs are up by a score of 1-0. They won yesterday by a score of 3-2 in Omaha. The first two games of that series, like many sporting events lately, postponed by rain. And it looks like more rain tonight. Showers and storms should be moving across the state west to east through the overnight hours. Lows mid-60s to around 70. More scattered showers and storms tomorrow.
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7: I'm Natalie Kitroev. 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
9: Live from NPR News in Washington, I'm Ryland Barton. President Trump says the U.S., Denmark, and Greenland have entered into an agreement giving the U.S., quote, permanent control over Greenland's security. NPR's Emily Fang reports it comes after months of Trump's threats to take over Greenland entirely.
10: In a post on social media, Trump says this agreement is perpetual and would allow the U.S. veto power over proposed sensitive investments in Greenland. It would also forbid U.S. adversaries from setting up military presence in the territory. He describes the agreement as giving the U.S., quote, complete ability to do what is necessary in Greenland in the name of security. Trump has said before that Greenland's strategic spot in the Arctic and abundant critical mineral deposits means the U.S. should annex Greenland. That sparked intense criticism from Denmark, which Greenland is a part of. Emily Fang, NPR News, The White House.
9: The Pentagon unveiled guidance for mandatory testosterone testing for male service members age 30 and older today. It leaves out women for now and faces questions from medical experts. Defense Secretary Pete Hegseth said in July that screening troops for testosterone deficiency was necessary to allow them to operate at their absolute best. Vice President J.D. Vance stopped in Iowa today to seek support from rural voters and farmers.
11: This election is a referendum on common sense versus pure, unadulterated crazy.
9: Iowa Public Radio's Grant Gerlach reports.
12: High fuel and fertilizer prices are challenging for farmers heading into harvest and election season. At a rally in Council Bluffs, Vance said the Trump administration needs to keep working on making farming more affordable, but he claims their trade strategy is paying off.
11: Markets that were closed to our beef and dairy for decades are taking Iowa beef and dairy today. And China has committed to buying $17 billion from our farmers just this year.
12: Vance voiced support for Iowa Republicans in tight midterm races. That includes Senate candidate Ashley Hinson, who was not at the rally. The Trump ally is in a toss-up race against Democrat Josh Turek. For NPR News, I'm Grant Gerlach.
9: Virginia has the highest concentration of data centers in the world. VPM News' Jad Khalil reports that the governor is announcing more regulations.
0: Among the immediate actions that Governor Abigail Spanberger took were banning the state from entering into non-disclosure agreements regarding proposed data center development and telling regulators to start making new rules on things like zoning, environmental protections, and energy. The regulations take time to be reviewed and written, and many of the policy goals that Spanberger laid out would need to be approved by the legislature. Spanberger said the state needed a plan to address electric bills, water use, and air quality.
13: These impacts are not hypothetical or far off into the future. Virginians are feeling them right now, day in and day out, which is why the need for action is urgent.
0: Spanberger stopped short of a moratorium on data centers, an action one Northern Virginia county took this week. For NPR News, I'm Jad Khalil in Richmond.
9: This is NPR News. A federal immigration officer pleaded not guilty to charges that he lied to the FBI about being attacked before he shot and wounded a man during the immigration crackdown in Minneapolis in January. Prosecutors say Christian Castro falsely claimed he had been attacked with a broom and a shovel before he shot Julio Cesar Sosa Solis. The San Francisco Opera and its orchestra have tentatively agreed on a new contract. NPR's Chloe Veltman reports it comes after musicians called a strike last week that canceled performances.
14: The opera orchestra members have agreed to return to the pit after fraught days of negotiations with the company's management. The musicians went on strike last Saturday in response to a proposed 20% pay cut that they said would push their compensation back to 2018 levels. Management said the proposed pay levels reflected long-term economic realities, given the opera's $15 million annual deficit. The details of the new contract are not being made public and must still be ratified. In a joint statement, San Francisco Opera General Director Matthew Shilvock and the musician leading the negotiations, oboist Gabe Young, characterised the deal as being fair for both sides. The season is now scheduled to open next Tuesday with Giuseppe Verdi's Simone Boccanegra. Chloe Veltman, NPR News.
9: A truck driver spent two decades building a massive model of New York City. It went viral on TikTok and is now on display at the Museum of the City of New York. Joe Mackin's creation includes 800,000 balsa wood structure. It is 50 feet long and nearly 30 feet wide, covering all five boroughs, parts of New Jersey, and suburban Long Island. This is NPR News from Washington.
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7: From the New York Times, I'm Natalie Kitroev. This is The Daily. After a group of tech leaders called for putting guardrails on artificial intelligence, this week, the debate over AI safety entered a new phase, the backlash. Tech executives, lawmakers, and President Trump himself are all pushing back. And the critics are now increasingly making an unusual claim that the people raising the alarm about AI are part of a doomsday cult. Today, my colleague Cade Metz explains where that criticism comes from and why it matters. It's Friday, September 18th. Cade, thank you so much for being here yet again.
16: Glad to do it.
7: So, over the past few days, there has been this wave of criticism directed at the people who've been calling attention to what they see as the existential dangers of AI. And it feels like there's just a whole lot being thrown around here. Accusations that have ranged from these people who are raising the alarm are lying to you to these people are in a cult. Can you just break down what is going on?
16: Many, many things are going on. There are people who are saying these AI technologies of today are not as powerful as the doomsayers say they are. They're claiming that these companies are just engaging in an elaborate form of regulatory capture. They want to define the regulation that suits them the most, and that could put others at a disadvantage.
7: Mm-hmm.
16: And this was topped off this week by this claim that these doomsayers are part of a cult. And those claims are extreme in many cases. They can't be completely trusted in many cases. There's a lot going on here that needs to be pieced apart, but at the heart of it, there is something real there.
7: Okay, let's talk about that. What is real there?
16: There is a powerful subculture that has influenced the creation of the labs that we're talking about here. There are many ways of describing this community. There's the rationalists. There's a sister community that is almost synonymous, that grew up alongside the rationalists, called effective altruism. But the reality is that this community, or this subculture, or however you want to describe it, has real power, has real influence, and has for many, many years.
7: Okay, you have my attention. Where should we begin?
17: My son insisted we try America Online. I said, what's in it for us?
16: I want to begin in the summer of 1996.
18: What about this internet thing? Do you know anything about that?
16: The internet had come around, but it was still nascent, right? It hadn't spread into the mainstream.
19: Internet is that massive computer
20: right.
19: network, the one that's becoming really big now.
18: What do you mean that's big? How does one, what do you write to it, like mail?
16: In a corner of this nascent internet, there's this tiny mailing list where a group of people are talking about all the ideas that we are talking about now. They're looking at all sorts of technologies that can supercharge our bodies and supercharge our minds, allow us to do things that we have never done. They're even talking about how these technologies will allow us to leave Earth and explore strange new worlds and new civilizations and move beyond the planet we have today. This is an incredibly optimistic group. They called themselves the Extropians. They believe in extropy, which is the opposite of entropy.
7: Okay.
16: Entropy is what we deal with on a daily basis in our lives. As I sit here in my home is falling apart. It's degrading. My body's degrading. I'm getting older. This is just the nature of the world.
7: You look great, Cade.
16: Oh, thank you. I appreciate it. They believed in a world where the opposite was true, where I could recharge my batteries, rebuild my body, supercharge my brain, and move in the opposite direction. They believe in the power of technology to do anything. That was the fundamental belief of the Extropians.
7: Okay, and who is in this group?
16: In hindsight, it is shocking who is part of this group. Julian Assange, the founder of WikiLeaks, is on this list. Three of the people suspected of being the founder of Bitcoin are on this list.
7: Wow.
16: And so are two other people who were instrumental in spreading the ideas about AI that are changing our world today. Those two people are Eliezer Yudkowsky and Nick Bostrom. They envision this world where suddenly machines reach a point where they change history forever. The basic idea was that as raw computing power, like is in a laptop or a computer server in a data center, as that gets more and more powerful, we will be able to build more and more powerful AI technologies until you reached a point called the singularity. And that's when machines become more powerful than humans, that they can do things that we could never imagine. It's an argument of logic in their minds. You just look at the trend line and you say, look, one day this is going to happen. And in the beginning, they see it as a positive outcome. But this starts to change, particularly as Nick Bostrom starts to say, hold on a minute. If machines get more powerful than humans, that could be very bad for us. The argument is that we might push them towards certain goals, but in trying to achieve those goals, they will do things that harm us or even kill us. And Bostrom creates a new research organization to explore the power and the dangers of AI.
7: Mm-hmm.
16: Meanwhile, Yudkowsky is pushing towards what he calls a friendly AI, right? That this AI will be in sync with what we want. And so he sets out to create a community of people who share these beliefs. He starts to blog about these ideas. And as he does, people start to read this blog, and more people start to read it, to the point where he creates a new online community, which he calls Less Wrong, where a lot of these ideas that he holds start to congeal and really influence a tight-knit group of people. These are elaborate, almost mystical, very strange, entertaining blog posts. But at the heart of it is this notion that mathematical thought will change the world, that the only outcome is the singularity. And not only that, but that that moment could be really harmful for humanity. The belief is that this is more important than anything else we can deal with, that future.
7: Mm-hmm.
16: And this starts out as a bunch of ideas on the internet, but eventually this becomes a real community centered in Silicon Valley. And Peter Thiel, one of the most important investors in the history of Silicon Valley, buys into these ideas. He helps power this nascent community.
7: It was edited by Rob and Zipko and Paige
16: point,
7: Cowett.
16: They're called the Klingenberg. Rationalists.
7: Okay, so the rationalists obviously are thinking a lot about AI. Are they actually involved in building it at this point?
16: Well, they're still in the realm of ideas. But in 2010, that dynamic

0: some of the biggest power players in AI.
1: That's right. And this is not limited to DeepMind. As the years passed, these ideas helped create other companies that we're talking about today. OpenAI, Anthropic, Elon Musk becomes enamored with these ideas. So many of these things that get discussed, they seem strange, they seem funny, they seem like a joke, but there's real belief at the heart of this. There are so many parts of this community that are reminiscent of a religion. It has its own urtext called the sequences. All of Eliezer Yudkowsky's blog posts collected in one place, passed around as if it was a Bible.
0: Wow.
1: And it's not limited to a small group of people in California. There have been rationalist and effective altruist meetups in Europe, in Australia, across the globe for years. This is a community that believes in the power of this technology. They want it to happen, but they're also worried that things could go wrong. And this may seem strange that this group of people who is so concerned about AI killing us all would help create companies that were going to try to build AI.
0: Yes, that does seem strange.
1: It does seem very strange. But the belief here, if you can put yourself in the mind of a rationalist, is that because they see the dangers of AI, they should be the ones to build it. Better that they build it rather than someone who is not aware of those future dangers. And it is one of the major reasons that we are at this point where we are today. The history of this community is they create one lab and they think that they should be the stewards of the technology, but they disagree with each other. And so they create a new one. And then inside that new lab, they disagree again and they create another new lab. That's why you have all these labs. And pretty soon you have a race.
0: And since we're getting to this point in the story, I should also probably just say as a disclaimer that the New York Times has sued some of these companies, OpenAI and Microsoft, claiming copyright infringement. But Cade, I just want to ask about this race, because the funny thing here is that if you're a rationalist who thinks only rationalists should be making this technology to make sure it's safe, by rushing ahead toward that goal, you do end up speeding up the competition and inviting in all kinds of other people who want to work on AI who are trying to get there too.
1: That is exactly right. And in fact, the community, which is well aware of this, by the way, has a word for it. They call it hyperstition. Essentially, it's a self-fulfilling prophecy that they are creating the dangers that they so feared.
0: And yet, they aren't stopping. In fact, the whole idea is go forth with as much energy as possible.
1: That is the thinking. The idea is if you don't go forth, somebody else will, and they will not see the dangers as clearly as you do.
0: When we come back, my colleague Cade Metz on the ideological community that's at the center of the debate over AI safety. We'll be right back.
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4: 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That's IPR Symphonies of Iowa, Tuesday night at 7. 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
2: This is The Daily. I'm Natalie Kitroeff. Back to my conversation with Cade Metz about the ideological community that's at the center of the debate over AI safety.
3: Cade, I want to talk about who the rationalists are worried about taking over AI. Who are the bad guys in their minds?
4: Well, I think first we have to point out that this community is worried about itself. Like there's so many disagreements and schisms, like we said, within this community. So they're worried about each other. But you're right. There are so many important people and companies that grew up outside of these philosophies, outside of this community. These are people who are interested in accelerating the development of the technology the way they've accelerated any other technology. So these are people who see this technology as essentially not that different than what we have built over the past 50, 60 years. One way to think about this is that the community we've been talking about wants to keep this technology in a bottle. They want it to be contained by companies like Anthropic and OpenAI and not let it out. This other group, they do want to let it out. So these are people like Mark Andreessen and Ben Horowitz at the big venture capital firm Andreessen Horowitz, Jensen Huang, who runs NVIDIA, the company that builds all the chips that power these AI technologies. Many people who are part of the current presidential administration fall into this group. That's where a lot of the tension is.
3: Right. And the folks who just want to build this technology and are not quite so worried about it, I assume they look at the bottle it up crowd and they say, look, you're trying to have a monopoly on this thing that really should be accessible to all of us and that we all should get to build. That doesn't make sense to us.
4: That is increasingly the claim, that as OpenAI and Anthropic try to bottle up that technology, that very powerful technology, everyone can agree on that, it's powerful. But as those labs try to bottle it up, that all the power will concentrate on those few companies and everyone else will suffer.
3: Okay, so these AI leaders of the companies that really do have the most power in this industry, Sam Altman of OpenAI, Elon Musk, Dario Amodei of Anthropic, they are calling for a slowdown. Why don't they just do that? Why do they need anyone to hold them back? Can't they just hold themselves back?
4: You have asked the key question. But the fact of the matter is, they don't trust each other, for one. And that's why they've founded new labs time and again to try to do this.
3: Yeah.
4: But also, they're worried about other things. These are two companies, OpenAI and Anthropic, that are racing towards two of the biggest IPOs we will ever see. There is money on the line.
3: Right.
4: And say what you will about that, that is a force. They're also thinking about China and other parts of the world. These are people that are worried that if you do slow down, that others will speed past you.
3: Does all the money that's on the line here, Cade, and I think we're talking in the trillions at this point.
4: Believe it or not, trillions.
3: Does that make you question whether these AI leaders are really disagreeing based on a genuine, principled belief? I mean, how can these principles, however authentic they may be, compete with a payday of the size that we're talking about?
4: Well, we're in a realm where competing ideas start to line up. So many people in this field believe they have to be on the cutting edge to keep it safe. If you want to be on the cutting edge today, you need trillions of dollars. So I know it sounds like those things are competing, but they can line up. And two things can be true. You can want to IPO and bring in that money, and you can also believe that you need a slowdown.
3: But at the same time, on the other side, the people that are dismissing them as, you know, members of a cult, they have a lot to gain from advocating rushing ahead, right? I mean, their motivations are something we should be skeptical of as well.
4: We basically have two competing philosophies, and there's truth at the heart of each one. But both sides, in certain cases, have taken their arguments to extremes. And you're right, you have to consider the motivations as someone is voicing their particular philosophy. Let's remember, there are trillions, with a T, trillions of dollars on the line here. And that's true on both sides.
3: It's a lot for us normals in the world just trying to sift through all of this.
4: It certainly is. It requires going down the rabbit hole in some cases. But this is the world we now live in.
3: Well, Cade, thank you for taking us down the rabbit hole with you. It has been a true pleasure.
4: It's always fun.
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11: In Los Angeles, I'm Kai Rizdahl. It is, as I just said, Friday the 18th of September is what this one is. Good as always to have you along, everybody. So look, let's just start, right? Catherine Rampell is at the Bulwark and also MS Now. Heather Long is the chief economist at Navy Federal Credit Union. Hey, you two.
12: Hi, hey, Kai.
11: Ms. Rampell, we begin with you, and I would like your take, your sense of how Chairman Warsh is doing in his promise not to let people know what the Fed is going to do, the whole forward guidance thing. Because, you know, regional presidents are doing their speaking, and there is the dot plot, so we kind of do know, no?
12: Well, we certainly know what other members of the Fed, of the Federal Open Market Committee, are thinking and how they're digesting the data, because they are providing their own form of forward guidance, as you point out, making speeches and you know, planting those dots on the dot plot. Warsh, as it pertains to Warsh, I think he is trying to not give a hint of where he expects policy to go, but he kind of can't help but give a hint of where he expects policy to go. I mean, part of the reason why the Fed was sort of boxed into raising rates this week is because of things that Warsh had said at Jackson Hole, where he basically said inflation's too high and kind of conveyed that unless we had miraculously good inflation reports between then and the Fed's meeting this week, that markets should anticipate that the Fed would act. And so the Fed had to act. So there's that. There was also his comment about how they removed a dose of accommodation, which I think a lot of people heard as maybe there will be another dose of something or other that is coming soon. So there's only so much he can like corral the other members of the Fed, the FOMC. But there's also only so much that he can withhold from markets if he opens his mouth.
11: Right, right. Which, you know, I mean, he's not a man of many words, but he does sort of have to speak in public sometimes. Heather Long, let me ask you this. On that removing the dose of accommodation thing, he also said policy is not restrictive yet. And while I do not want to get into a discussion of the neutral rate, what do you think he means by policy is not restrictive yet? That clearly means something's going to happen, right?
13: Yeah, it clearly means that he thinks that there's no straitjacket on the economy yet, and that this hike is not going to slow growth. He went out of his way many times to talk about the strength of the economy. His final answer was probably the one that shocked me the most, which is when he flat out came out and said, I don't believe that we need to harm labor markets to achieve our objective.
11: Right,
13: that we can do, forget immaculate conception, we can do immaculate disinflation, the holy grail of economics. And so that's what he means by not yet restrictive, that we are not in a place where hiking rates is causing people not to take out loans or not to start businesses or to really change their objectives.
11: Yeah. Sorry, Heather, keep going with the labor market bit, right? Because that answer struck me as well. And it does seem that that gives some room to the chairman and the rest of the committee.
13: Well, there's a lot of tension there. That seems to be where he has tension with the rest of the committee, right? Because in the rest of the committee, in that dot plot they released, was projecting it could take a long time for inflation to come back down.
11: 2029, right?
13: Which is not soon. That is not soon. Yeah. That is not a timely. And so it seemed like honestly, I wasn't sure when he gave this answer, and he gave it the very last question asked. He could have run off the stage, and instead he went out of his way to say this. And I'm really, I think it's hard to know. Was he saying it to appease the president and calm him down? Don't worry, we're not going to ruin the economy over this. Or was he truly saying, my belief is that the benefits of AI and the productivity gains are so great that the normal rules of economics won't apply, and we can do a rate hike or even several and not harm the economy.
11: I will say he did walk off the stage with some alacrity right at that half hour mark. Catherine Rampell, let me pick up on that whole thing she said about the president. So it took him, I don't know what, like an hour or two, but President Trump did, of course, respond. And he said interest rates ought to be below 1%, which, I mean, come on. He did not name Warsh, as he was dumping all over the central bank. And we also found out later that day when he spoke to the press, the president did. He said he talked to Kevin, to the chairman. I don't call him Kevin. Before the meeting. We don't know if it was a week before the meeting or 2 hours before the meeting. I thought that was kind of interesting.
12: I definitely thought it was interesting. Chair Warsh would not say when asked when he had spoken with the president. There has been plenty of reporting suggesting that they talk somewhat regularly, and I believe Trump has said as much publicly. Yeah, what I thought was interesting about this is I have been wondering for months, how does Kevin Warsh avoid the Jay Powell fate? By which I mean angering the president so much by doing what he thinks is right for the economy that potentially he gets, you know, cyberbullied, harassed, and even criminally investigated, which is among the things that have happened to Jay Powell, his predecessor. So I don't know how that gets navigated. I think it's a really hard position. It sure sounded like, from what Donald Trump said, that he thought Kevin Warsh wanted to keep either rates flat or to even cut them. He certainly said before that he thought Warsh wanted to cut them and that he had no choice because the rest of the Fed board was hostile and political. Those are the words that Donald Trump used. So I'm very concerned that Trump's takeaway from all of this, the president's takeaway from all of this may be, the only thing standing in my way of getting the interest rate policy that I want are the other annoying people on the board. He's already been going after Powell. Mm-hmm. He's already tried to fire Lisa Cook multiple times, even after the Supreme Court said that he couldn't. And this report that came out today about what happened with the Silicon Valley Bank failure has led plenty of people to worry that maybe this will be used as some sort of pretext for firing Michael Barr, who is also now a Fed governor, previously the vice chair of supervision. So I don't know how all of this is going to turn out, but I'm very concerned about how the president is viewing what's going on at the Fed and to what extent he may believe that he has, you know, these hostile actors who are trying to thwart him as opposed to the Fed just doing what they think is best for the economy.
14: It's the whole he believes thing. Heather, I want to take a turn here, and I'm going to give you 45 seconds to do it. Let's talk about the consumer here for a minute. Retail sales were in. They were surprisingly strong. You have all kinds of data at Navy Federal Credit Union. Where do you see the consumer sitting in this economy since we are, as we all know, so important?
13: It's certainly been a heck of a hot summer for the consumer, and we certainly saw that in our data too, where the overall picture is really robust. But I got to tell you, at the same time, obviously credit card debt sitting at a record high, and personal loans are also increasing. And here's the interesting one, Kai. The real question is what happens to the middle class? And here's something that we saw that I thought stood out to me. We are seeing the average ticket, so you know, the average purchase when you get your receipt, is down at a particular store. But people are still spending a little bit more overall because they're shopping at more stores. Huh. And what I think is happening is they're bargain hunting. It's not just, honey, don't worry. I went to one store. I got everything. You know, now I'm home. Wow. It's, I went and I looked for the best price on the meat and then the best price on, you know, what do you hate? Pumpkin spice, you know? So I think that's that early sign of tension. And we are certainly projecting, as many others are now, a consumer slowdown and a pretty tepid holiday season.
14: I will not take pumpkin spice for free. Catherine Pell at MS Now on the Bulwark. Heather Long at Navy Federal. Thanks, you two. Have a nice Friday.
12: Thanks, guys.
13: Thanks, Kai.
14: Wall Street today, kind of a mixed bag. In equities, a little up, a little down. Bond yields drifted higher again. Details, numbers, when we get there.

0: The most recent data from the Federal Reserve Bank of New York shows total household debt in this country comes to $18.8 trillion, of which $1.2 trillion is on our credit cards. Heather was just talking about this a second ago. Credit cards can extend purchasing power for a whole lot of people, yes, but the debt can also linger for years. So paying it off means making some choices. Here's today's installment of our series, Adventures in Housing.
1: I'm Jillian Van Tile. I work as a public educator outside of Chicago. In May of 26, I sold my house to somebody that wanted to rent it to me. And me and my family now live in the house that I just sold. I'm a single mother by choice with two children. And when COVID happened, childcare costs really skyrocketed. So at that point, I decided to take out a bunch of credit cards. And at the same time, I decided to get a doctorate so that I could put off student loan payments as well. And I incurred about $60,000 worth of debt that year. Fast forward to 2024, my credit card payments were $2,500 a month. And I realized this was not a sustainable financial situation for my family to be in. I looked at bankruptcy, but that wasn't really an option. My house had $150,000 worth of equity in it. And so I thought I should refinance this. And people were very hesitant to support me because my interest rate was 3.75. And everybody's like, you're going to refinance into an 8% mortgage? And I said, well, it's better than 25% credit card interest. So I pursued that. They said, you're ineligible because of the debt to income. And I thought, all right, if I'm selling the house, we're going to have to live somewhere. But my credit is so terrible, I can't rent an apartment. And I thought, too bad, I can't sell my house to someone who would rent it to me. Turns out you can, because I'm in charge of who I sell my house to. The house was appropriately listed at $325, and I sold it for $300. My rent is $2,500 versus a $1,400 mortgage. I gave them 7 months rent up front at closing. We've only met in person once. They got a great deal on a house, and I have no more credit card debts. On the day that we were closing, and in my bank account that morning, there was under a dollar of cents. And then at some point in the afternoon, I got a call from the title company. And then in about 20 minutes, I opened up my bank account. There was $90,000 in it. I think my credit score on the day of closing 4 months ago was 547. And today it's 685. So yeah, I gave up a lot of equity, but we have a ton of stability. I am not hounded by people that want to offer me personal loans on my phone 9,000 times a day. And I'm so happy that I no longer own 13 drains and 2 spigots. That's not my problem.
0: Dr. Jillian Van Tile, just outside Chicago, Illinois.
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0: All right, we got to go. Too much talking, not enough time. Our theme music was composed by BJ Lederman. Marketplace's executive producer is Nancy Fargali. Joanne Griffith is the chief content officer. Neil Scarborough is the vice president and general manager. And I'm Kai Rizdahl. Have yourselves a great weekend, everybody. We will see you back here on Monday, all right? This is APM.
3: My name is Jim Cogger, and I'm from Iowa City. So in these days, AI and political exaggeration are making the truth as hard to find as diamonds. 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
7: Some Iowans spent a lot of the summer wishing for rain. Others spent the summer wishing the rain would stop. Late summer deluges are raising some concerns about what a strong El Nino means for the next few months. It's Talk of Iowa from IPR News. I'm Charity Nebbe. Today is Horticulture Day. 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You can give us a call, 866-780-9100, or email talkofiowa@iowapublicradio.org. 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